to write. You're gonna leave it all behind. Yeah, you're gonna write.

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4: Welcome to Assignment from the BBC World Service. I am Mohammed Hashim, and I'm on my way home to Khartoum, the capital of Sudan, and the fabled city which has been battered by war. We've been driving across the desert for 1,000 kilometers. We've come through a sandstorm, and now we're following the River Nile. Off to my left stand some of Sudan's own ancient pyramids. Ahead lies Khartoum. The city was once home to an estimated 8 million people, but in 2023 it became the epicenter of a brutal war, which engulfed much of the country. Millions fled the city as it was wrecked by fighting. Now, 1 year after it was recaptured by government forces, life is returning to Sudan's capital. We're about to cross the White Nile Bridge into Khartoum. To our right here is the White Nile, and to our left, at that spot, is where the White Nile and the Blue Nile meet, and that's the Nile proper heading north. And the destruction is visible on the other, on the eastern bank in Khartoum. I dread how grim it will look

0: So how did this happen? This tragedy actually began with hope. In 2018, people took to the streets to try to end the decades-long rule of General Omar al-Bashir. Though backed by the army, Bashir was worried. So as an extra insurance, his regime took a fateful step. It called into Khartoum a powerful paramilitary force that it had used to battle rebellion in Darfur in Western Sudan, a campaign that led to accusations of genocide. Once known as the Janjaweed, this militia had been renamed the Rapid Support Forces. The sudden arrival of the RSF in the capital did not bode well. Instead of saving Bashir, ultimately the leaders of the army and the RSF did a deal to seize power for themselves. Neither, though, liked sharing that power. In 2023, the RSF and the military went to war with each other, and everyone has paid the price. The RSF seized much of the capital. The conflict spread across the country. It's estimated hundreds of thousands have been killed. Millions have fled their homes. The war is far from over, but in 2025, the army did finally retake Khartoum. There are still occasional drone strikes on the city, but here at least, people are coming back and starting to pick up the pieces. It's not a simple task.
1: These are the major avenues, and all the buildings we're looking at have shrapnel, have signs and marks of shelling, smashed windows, marks of fires. The scale of it, you wonder how many buildings will need to be completely brought down. I mean, everywhere in downtown, this is downtown Khartoum now. We're approaching the army headquarters, and you can see the buildings in the distance of the army headquarters all destroyed, just as well as the buildings on this street. This would have been some of the oldest parts of Khartoum. And everywhere is destroyed. Doesn't sit well, knowing that this is where you grew up.
0: Recovery will be a monumental challenge, not just because of the scale of the destruction, but also because of what people have endured. Dua is an artist and pro-democracy activist. While millions fled, she stayed in Khartoum under RSF occupation. She spoke to us in the presence of a military liaison officer who was required to accompany us throughout our time in Khartoum.
2: Ever since I heard the first in the morning, I was like, this is it. It started.
0: Dua was alone at home, a few months pregnant when the war began. Yet, she decided to stay to help others in her community. At the beginning, she says, the RSF behaved well, but as the war went on, it started to change.
2: They started entering into the neighborhood, looking for resources, food, and then they just discovered that the supermarkets have a lot of money and the market have money, and then they started raiding and looting the market and supermarkets. By September 2023, the last supermarket was closed, and then around that time, they looted all the four-wheel drive cars. And then they started taking the small cars. And then they discovered tuk-tuks, which is the main transportation method. And that was the last time we saw the tuk-tuk. Electricity and power and running water, that all this ended by February 2024.
0: Over time, there were critical shortages of food, water, medical care, schools too shut down. On top of the threats of shelling and drones came the danger of living in a city controlled by armed men.
1: At what point did women start worrying for their safety here?
2: Day one. Nobody moves alone, especially for women. We were always in groups. Our survival depended on it. We were always trying to find safe routes. We were always on the move looking for different routes to get to where we go every day, the same place. But there is a systematic attack to break the society. They started looting the houses, so they started beating the men in front of their women, like sisters, wives, mothers, and stuff. And then cases of rape started coming out. And then after that, the community went absolutely crazy, and then everybody was trying to keep the women. I know women in this neighborhood that wasn't allowed to leave the house until the military took over.

0: It was that bad?
1: That bad, yeah. And even so, this woman wasn't protected because the RSF kept systematically going from a house to another looking for women and looking for, like, families. So and even sometimes they accuse younger girls of, like, spying for the military to take them.
2: Amidst all this, a few months into the occupation, Dua gave birth to her baby boy at home with just a friend for help. Even so, she decided not to leave because she was involved in organizing local mutual aid groups called emergency response rooms, where in the absence of government, Sudanese women and men took it upon themselves to help each other. They set up communal kitchens, basic healthcare, even home education, and provided counseling and comfort amid the brutality of the war.
1: I always found it fascinating how communities are able to heal when they come together. The danger and the threats and the fear and everything get distributed within the group. And the emergency response rooms were becoming bigger and bigger, and we're seeing the effect of it. And we're seeing a lot of people joining, and we're seeing a lot of people's life being positively affected by it. And we were seeing the community resilience and healing, and people trying to figure it out, believing the community and coming together.
2: After 2 years, an end to the occupation was in sight. By early 2025, the army had retaken other parts of the capital and was preparing to fight their way across the rivers to Khartoum proper. For Dua and her friends, it was a dangerous time.
1: The closer the military was coming, the more paranoid the RSF get, the more dangerous and aggressive they get, the more scared and sieged we feel. And then they started doing the looting, rapes. The number of rape cases that happened within the last 2 months were like more than the rape cases that happened in 2024. It was catastrophic. It was so big. It was everywhere. We're really hearing the sounds. And then they started going to people's houses again and again and again. They were very paranoid. They were very aggressive. They were very unstable. And we were all targeted. We were all suspects. That we are informants.
0: Informants for the army.
1: Informants for the... And even our communal kitchens, we could not operate.
0: That was your local community kitchen,
1: yes.
0: For the people who cannot afford food?
1: And for everyone.
0: For everyone.
1: Nobody afforded food for the past 6 months because it was dangerous to go to the market. Even for 1 kilo of rice, you can be arrested, killed, raped, harassed, beaten, humiliated. So people would rather starve, not go out.
0: What was the reaction when the army arrived here? Mixed.
1: We were so happy. We were so excited. I mean, like, we know it was going to be over at some point, but we did not expect that we're going to live and see it. I did not sleep. I did not sleep for 2 years. So the first thing I did that I slept. The second day, I was just sleeping the whole day.
2: From day one, and pretty much ever since, one of the main tasks has been to clear the remnants of war from this vast city, removing bodies, rubble, shattered glass, burnt out vehicles. A lot has been done, but it's a huge task. Among the most dangerous, painstaking jobs is to check every building, every part of the city, for mines, booby traps, and unexploded ordnance. Just by the banks of the Nile, near the shattered remains of the old Hilton Hotel, we find a team of D-miners at work.
3: We cleared projectiles, mortars, rockets, hand grenades, fuses, small arm ammunition, anti-personnel, anti-tanks.
2: Jumaa Hamdan is a deminer with Jasmar, a Sudanese NGO funded by the EU and the UK. His team is clearing one block of land near the river. He says 80% has been done. He points out the part that remains.
4: So in front of me, what I can see is that there is a road with a smashed-up digger to my right-hand side, and down the road I see whiteboards,
3: you know, that,
4: that are blocking the road.
3: Yes.
4: From that
3: whiteboard, you go down the west direction, that's the minefield.
4: But is that in the bushes down there?
3: Yes, by the right side.
4: And when you have to clear areas with a lot of bushes, what do you do?
3: Yes, we have tools, we use it, scissor, to cut the grasses down, and sweep with the detector.
4: So after you cut the grass up to a certain level, you sweep with the detector,
3: yes.
4: Then you move on?
3: Yes, and you move.
4: That's very risky.
3: Yes. So you have to be very careful. And also there is some snakes, some things around this area.
4: Any crocodiles?
3: No.
4: By the river?
3: No.

0: But here also, only the snakes and scorpions.
1: He shows me the type of mines they have found. Russian and Israeli anti-personnel mines, as well as Chinese anti-tank mines. But unexploded ordnance and ammunition are a problem too. As people return, they are trying to raise awareness of the risks.
0: You know, the people, they're still out of Khartoum. And many how this is empty, no people. But when the people come, they should have awareness. Because there is some items, projectiles, mortars, fall on the houses. So they need more awareness.
1: Last night there was a large explosion that had people slightly concerned. Mm. Can you tell us what happened last night, what you found?
0: Okay. The people, the dirt,
1: there was a pile of dirt, rubbish.
0: Rubbish. They put the fire. But they didn't know there is mortar under this rubbish.
1: There was a mortar under the rubbish,
0: yes,
1: that hasn't exploded.
0: Yes.
1: The challenge is really big to clean up the whole city.
0: Yeah. That will take maybe around 3 years or 4 years.
1: In areas that have been cleared, people have been returning to assess and repair the damage. The government estimates that the cost of reconstruction for Khartoum alone is more than $100 billion. Some losses, though, are immeasurable.
2: When we arrived, it was very dangerous. There was still fighting in Khartoum, and the area was mined. There was lots of unexploded ordnance, bullet casings, and possible booby traps. The entrance was blocked by overgrown plants, but we decided to go in.
1: Jamaluddin Zain al-Abdin works for Sudan's Antiquities Authority. He was the first to enter Sudan's National Museum, home to priceless collections, dating back thousands of years to the kingdoms of Kush and Kerma and the time of the pharaohs.
2: We went to the front of the museum. It was smashed. Inside, I saw ancient artifacts scattered everywhere. And as I looked around, I could see that the main storeroom where we kept our collection was open.
1: Officials say thousands of artifacts were either destroyed or shipped off to be sold while the RSF controlled Khartoum.
2: Some of the most important, valuable artifacts that we were storing were made of gold. The RSF were always looking for gold and money. They took their time and managed to get into our special secure storerooms. They took all the gold pieces.
1: In recent months, Sudanese police working with international authorities like UNESCO say they have recovered some 500 looted items. But Jamal says a lot has been lost.
2: I've worked here for 37 years, and I've never seen devastation like this. We've lost friends, relatives, children, and now we've all lost our history too. Our elders used to tell us, those with no history have no roots. We've lost part of our identity and part of our civilization.
1: It's not only the museums that were looted. For this was one of Africa's great capitals. And before the RSF left, they stripped much of the city bare. Anything deemed to be of value was taken. Not just furniture, appliances and belongings, but wall sockets, electrical wiring, even pipes, taps and sinks. The cost of repair and replacing is beyond most Sudanese. There's no insurance for this. And despite ongoing work, large parts of the city are still without running water or electricity. So, many once thriving areas remain largely deserted, with creeper plants slowly enveloping abandoned homes.
3: This is my old childhood neighborhood. The streets appear to be empty. All the cables have been pulled out of the ground, and house after house appear to be destroyed. And then there is this ubiquitous bushes that are everywhere.
1: But despite all the destruction, coming home at a time of war, one never knows who you will find or meet. It's these moments of joy, of survival, that returnees look for.
4: ازيك؟

0: This is Jum'a. I haven't seen Jum'a in about 5 years, but I've known Jum'a for forever. And it's so good to see him. And he's telling me about the horrors that they had to endure during those first few days. He used to live south of Khartoum. He said he was there. He had been beaten, abused, saw women being raped. They had to run. They had to run for dear life. And he said that when they came back, he came back here in July last year. And when they came here, this place was littered with bodies. And they're still cleaning and they're finding. And he says that I should go to down the road to where that used to be the corner shop from where we'll buy our stuff as children. And he says there, they're still cleaning blood. There are leftovers of RSF uniforms and stuff. You can see the turban, the camouflage turban of the RSF, what is known as the Kadmol. Oh, my Lord. Oh, my Lord. This is a jaw. These are bones of dead people. As you can see, the remains of the skull. This is what looks like part of a spine. And you can see the remnants of the hairs. Probably stray dogs in the area would have devoured what was left of the body of this soldier.
1: Just up the road, I see a man up a ladder by an electricity pole. Another worker is fixing metal hinges. A proud businessman stands outside his shop, the only one whose front has been repaired. He tells me he had a car rental business. He had fled to Egypt, but came back months ago.
0: And within 3 to 4 days, all his staff should come back to start resuming work. Solar?
2: Yeah.
0: He's put solar, so he's going off grid. So he has electricity, water, everything is running in his office.
1: He takes me to see his old garage.
0: For this car rental business, they had this garage where they had 120 cars.
3: 118.
0: They stole 118 cars. They were taken from here. This is the sample of the last two cars that they had.
3: Yes, two cars.
0: There are no wheels on this car. There is no engine. There are no mirrors, glasses, doors. The back seats have been ripped out. The front seats are taken. Everything. There's nothing but the shell of a car. Why did you want to come back? Our homes, our businesses, our houses, everything is here, and there is no work for us in Egypt. It's the lack of electricity is a problem, and not everyone can afford to have a generator. How much did it cost you to put in panels for electric power?
3: $5,000,
0: which is beyond the affordability of most families in Khartoum. I mean, you can see all the houses are ridden with bullet holes, shrapnel. Slowly, he says a lot of people are doing maintenance work.
3: Yes.
0: And hopefully people will eventually come back.
1: Each day, more are returning. Some estimate maybe a million, maybe two, have come back to Khartoum in the past year. Ironically, the city where the war started is also now becoming a refuge for those displaced by fighting in other parts of Sudan. For while it's quiet now here, the war is still raging to the south and to the west.
4: We didn't think we would survive. It was like a massacre. We were trapped there with no electricity, no water, no food. We survived a siege.
1: I meet Abdu, a student. He's just returned from Al-Lubayd, a city to the south in Kordofan. He fled there at the start of the war, but soon it too became a battleground. It was completely surrounded by the RSF, cut off and starved, until the army managed to open a road to relieve the city.
4: Most of Al-Ubayd has been destroyed. They have been using drones a lot, kamikaze drones. Now the army has opened up a road, but the RSF hit a lot of vehicles trying to get in or out.

0: Like Dua, during the war, he joined a group of volunteers to help the community survive.
1: We would volunteer to work at the hospital to help bury bodies of those killed in the shelling and bombing. I also worked in the communal kitchens. I would help to clean up the neighborhood, and we started installing pumps in wells dug in the old part of the town. It was a lifesaver for us because it was our only source of water. But food was scarce. During the siege, people were starving. A bag of lentils went from around 2,500 Sudanese pounds. That's roughly $1 a kilo. It went up to $42 a kilo. People were dying because of the starvation. We would try to make sure children and old people managed to eat. So I wouldn't eat for days. I lost a lot of weight. I was down to 48 kilograms. But since they broke the siege, people are better now. Though it's full of people who fled the Janjaweed attacks on nearby villages.
0: So how did you feel during those days?
1: We were living like we would not see tomorrow. I lost hope in everything. I would just try to survive the day. We would bury 4 to 5 from our neighborhood each day. Even then, at any moment, you could get caught in an exchange of fire. You could be the next to be killed. You just have to live moment to moment.
0: Now back in Khartoum, he intends to return to the university to study art and paint murals to bring color and joy to this devastated city. But his family home is wrecked, so for now, he's staying with friends. He dreams of a return to peace.
1: I hope the war finishes and people come home. We must build a Sudan that is for all of us, irrespective of race or tribe, and where people do not fight for power. That's what any normal person would want.
0: With this moment of peace here, there are glimpses of what Khartoum could become again. People are back at the banks of the Nile sipping cups of sweet tea and hibiscus. Schools have reopened. Kids play football again and swim in the Blue Nile. And 1 year on, Dua too is reveling in a newfound sense of freedom, trying to shed the fear instilled by war.
2: It feels like we are discovering the life again. It feels like we're learning how to walk, because in 2 years we used to walk like a certain walk, not to be noticed, not to make sound, looking down, just trying to avoid the checkpoint. So, and then we had to like unwalk.
3: The RSF like, walk.
2: Yeah, the RSF walk. So I sometimes cut myself walking like this again, and then it's like, hey, it's over, and I just walk normally. And learning to sleep, and learning to go get bread as a simple act, and learning how to just peacefully have tea or coffee with my women friends, and we'd come together and laugh at things, and sometimes it gets very emotional. It was also, my son was seeing the light for the first time. The light.
3: Oh, wow.
2: Yeah, he was brought up with no electricity, so it wasn't part of his life. So he was seeing the light, and I remember just running after him. He was running in Shara Sisi, and he was like, this, and it's everywhere. He was like, I was crying. It felt like we're trying everything for the first time.
0: So what of the future? The war still goes on. Millions remain displaced. Thousands are dying. It's the army and the RSF who will decide when the war is over. And much depends on the regional backers. It's widely documented that the RSF gets critical support from the United Arab Emirates, though it strongly denies this, while Egypt and Saudi Arabia are key backers of the military. If peace finally happens, the cost of recovery in every way will be overwhelming. Dua hopes people will take another lesson from this war, that in many ways, it was the civilians who saved each other, and they will be the ones to rebuild Sudan.
2: Yes, Sudan is very changed. You have the whole culture of mutual aid that emerged during all this. There's Sudanese people coming together to help each other, to feed each other, and to teach their children and take care of each other, yeah? And you have the women healing the community, bringing this place to life. This is the Sudanese voices coming out now. People coming together just to build the Sudan from the neighborhood, from the houses, from the bottom up, not with like policies and politics and negotiations and stuff. No, this is, Sudan is happening now. We literally, Sudanese people held the country together. I think that's the future of Sudan.
0: This episode of Assignment was presented by me, Mohammed Hashim, and the producer was Alex Lust.

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4: Hello and welcome to The Food Chain from the BBC World Service. I'm Ruth Alexander. Whether you're trying to save time, money, food waste, or eat more healthily, batch cooking or meal prepping can help. That's what we hear said on this programme so often. Cooking extra portions to freeze for later, preparing lunches for the week ahead, or spending a Sunday filling the fridge with ready-made meals. The idea is simple. Make once, eat several times. But in my slightly disorganised experience at least, it's easier said than done. So how do you plan it? How do you even find the time to plan it? And how can you turn it into a routine that sticks? In this episode, we are going to find out how to make batch cooking work. First, let's hear from Hannah Hambleton, a BBC World Service listener who's keen to get into batch cooking. She lives with her two sons, aged 10 and 12, in Shropshire, England. I asked her what mealtimes look like in their house.
5: They're quite busy. Obviously, I work full-time. I've got two children who are in school, and then after school, it's, you know, their activities and clubs and things. So they're quite rushed. And although I do like cooking, it's just trying to find that perfect combination of tasty food that's fast and nutritious as well. So quite busy.
4: So why are you interested in batch cooking? What's got you thinking about batch cooking as a potential solution?
5: Yeah, I think a couple of things, really. First of all, I see a lot of it on social media, and it just looks like a really, really nice system for bringing organisation into my life in the kitchen. And second of all, I think it's fair to say we're kind of stuck in a little bit of a rut of the same recipes all the time. So the recipes that I know will be quick and everybody will like, but it would be nice to have some different recipes to try that fit that brief of quick, tasty and nutritious as well.
4: What would you say, like, the obstacles are in your way? Like, what's stopping you from just getting going tomorrow?
5: I think it maybe seems a little bit overwhelming sometimes, especially if you look on, say, Instagram, everything looks very perfect, very neat, organized. And also, I think there's an idea of batch cooking being just lots of the same meals. And if a recipe or a meal hasn't

0: necessarily work, then you're stuck with a lot of the same item.
1: Yeah, the idea of serving the same unpopular meal to your children day after day for a whole week.
0: For 7 days in a row.
1: You just don't want to go there, do you?
0: No, not really.
1: Well, joining us are two experienced meal preppers. From Nashville, Tennessee in the United States is Jess Rice, a senior test kitchen editor at the recipe website Budget Bites, and also food, wellness and lifestyle blogger Kevin Curry in Dallas, who has more than 2.5 million followers across his Fit Men Cook social media accounts. Jess, how central is meal prep to low-cost cooking, making meals in advance?
2: So if you're trying to save money, of course, people are like, buy in bulk, the price per ounce is better and all that. But if you don't use the food and it goes to waste, then you've just thrown that money out. Mm. So I think that batch cooking actually comes in handy because you can kind of whip up what you need for a few days at a time and even freeze some of that for the following week. And then you can just sort of play with those flavors depending on what you and your family members enjoy most. Hannah, I know you have a 10-year-old and a 12-year-old boy, which might be the most opinionated food critics on the planet. And, you know, if they don't like, you know, a shredded chicken with taco seasoning, they might like shredded chicken with a barbecue sauce. So just kind of thinking in terms of like, what can I simplify? Choose your protein or choose your grain and then kind of build from there.
1: Kevin, what got you into meal prepping?
3: What got me into meal prepping was actually just trying to save my budget. I was working in corporate America and it was a nice job, but I wasn't making that much. And I realized doing my monthly budget that I was spending $75 a week just on lunch. Mm-hmm. And that was something that I could not afford. And so that really prompted me to start to look at batch cooking at meal prep. At the time, I was out of shape and I got a lot of inspiration from the bodybuilding community. I feel like bodybuilders in the fitness community were among the first ones to really perfect meal prep just because they have to have a certain amount of macros they're always eating. And so what those experiences taught me was it taught me a whole lot of discipline. And it had it not been for meal prep, then I wouldn't really be where I am today. I know what portions are. I know what foods pair well together. I've told my followers that the most expensive meal that you'll ever make is the one that you toss out. And before, I would prep for 7 days and I would put that on Instagram, put that on YouTube, and it looked great on the grid. But behind the scenes, by Thursday and Friday, I was pretty much trashing it just because I was so tired of it. And so my meal prep journey...
1: That's very honest of you.
3: Yeah. And my meal prep journey progressed. And what I've learned to do is to try to simplify it a lot more to first off, cut down the time in the kitchen. Before I would spend about 2 to 3 hours on a Sunday prepping. Mm-hmm. Now I can spend about an hour and a half, an hour just prepping on a Sunday and then prepping again like midweek. And that is the best way to not have food waste. That's the best way to have variety as well. You know, Jessica mentioned a protein and a grain. One of the things that I've been teaching now, I guess, for the past few years is this idea called mix and match meal prep, where you do prep like a protein, a grain, your veggies, and then maybe another protein and another veggie or a sauce. And you're able to mix and match those like throughout the week. And I've seen a positive response with parents with that approach, just because it's kind of like setting up your own taco bar at the house. You can put everything out and everyone can make what they want. And there's a lot more variety that way and less food waste.
1: Hannah, do you think that kind of thing could work with your boys? I'm assuming that they don't always like the same thing.
0: No, definitely. My youngest son is particularly adventurous food-wise, and then my oldest son is not as adventurous. So having things that they can then tailor to work for their own taste, I think would sound amazing. It would save me a lot of time and just that thought, thinking all the time, what will everybody like? That takes up a lot of time thinking about that. And it can also, you know, lead to quite a lot of food waste sometimes if it's the favorite of one person and then not the other one. So I think that kind of mix and match approach to it just sounds very realistic.
1: Jess, you said the key is to keep things simple. So what would your top tips be for Hannah?
2: So I have some questions for Hannah. I'm curious if your family or your boys kind of go towards a certain flavor profile. Like I know I've had clients who really love like Mediterranean flavors and some who really will kind of gravitate towards more kind

0: of like a Mexican inspired flavor profile.
1: Yes, barbecue type flavors are very popular with both children, so, and also a lot of Mexican type flavors. So a lot of tacos, fajitas, that kind of stuff. So chicken features normally quite heavily in all of those meals.
0: That's awesome. And so, for instance, say you decide you're going to go to the grocery store and you know you see the bulk chicken breasts or chicken thighs and you know it's cheaper to buy it that way. You can come home, put some of those chicken breasts in a crock pot with sort of a neutral broth and seasoning. And a few hours later, while you've been running errands or bringing the boys to sports practice and home or whatever, you'll come home to chicken that's ready to be shredded. And then you can divide that up into bags throughout the week or even start adding sauces. Like you can add some of that Mexican seasoning to one batch. You can add the barbecue sauce that everybody enjoys to another container, and then you build from there. And just that one protein can turn into tacos or burritos, shredded on nachos, a barbecue sandwich on top of a salad for, you if you're trying to eat more veggies, that kind of a thing. So I really think as far as reducing that decision fatigue goes and trying to streamline your second shift after you're done for the day, just try to pick that anchor protein and an anchor grain and kind of have some fresh, interesting stuff on hand so it's easy to just throw something together.
2: You mentioned a brand of slow cooker there. Other brands are available. But if you're going to have success batch cooking, do you need to buy a slow cooker? Is that the key?
0: You don't necessarily have to have a slow cooker, but it definitely helps. It's one of the tools that I find a lot of, visitors to our website really love, but there are ways to get around that.
2: How does that sound to you, Hannah?
1: I think the whole concept of decision fatigue is very real. So I think having that solution instantly takes away a lot of that hassle every night when you think, oh, I've got to think about what we're having for dinner again. And I don't have a slow cooker, so maybe that's another solution to my problem.
0: Yeah, that might change your life.
1: It'd be really useful.
0: If you find one, and they are really inexpensive too. But of course, when everything is getting more and more expensive, it's like, here, now go buy a slow cooker. But it is helpful, a helpful tool.
2: You're listening to The Food Chain from the BBC World Service. I'm Ruth Alexander. This week, how to batch cook. I'm joined by Hannah Hambleton, a full-time working mother of two in Shropshire, England, who wants to get into prepping meals in advance to save time and add variety. Advising her is Jess Rice from US recipe website Budget Bites and blogger Kevin Curry of Fit Men Cook. Also joining us now is Natalie Stanton from the Safety Expert website. Natalie trains chefs in food safety. So what are the main things to bear in mind to ensure you are meal prepping safely? First of all, obviously, wash your hands and keep raw meat and fish away from everything else. And then what?
3: Yeah, okay, this has been such an interesting discussion so far. So if we're going to cook food to then cool it down and have it another day, we need to make sure the food is thoroughly cooked through. If we've got pieces of chicken, cutting into the thickest part, making sure that there's no pink, the juices are running clear. If people do have a thermometer at home, like a digital probe thermometer, then they can use that. In the UK, we would look for core temperature of 70 degrees centigrade for 2 minutes or 75 degrees centigrade for 30 seconds.
2: And how cool should food be before it goes in the fridge or freezer?
3: Yeah, so we definitely don't want to be putting hot food into a fridge or a freezer because it raises the temperature of all of the other food that's in the unit. In food safety, we talk about the danger zone, which is between 8 degrees centigrade and 63 degrees centigrade. That's where bacteria can grow really, really quickly. So foods that should be kept refrigerated, we call them high-risk foods, we need to minimize the amount of time they're within the danger zone. So in terms of cooling food, we want to minimize the time the food is at room temperature. We say maximum 2 hours. So the quicker, the better. And depending on the food, there's different ways because people might be thinking, well, how can we do this quickly? So you can increase the surface area of the food. So spread it out onto like a thin tray. If it's something like cooked rice or pasta,

0: plane. You could run it under clean running water. That will cool it down really quickly. But maximum 2 hours and then into the fridge or the freezer.
1: You mentioned rice there, and rice dishes are very popular with the meal preppers of social media, I've noticed. But is it safe to cook a batch of rice in advance and then eat it over several days?
0: So in the world of food safety, we would consider rice to be a high-risk food because rice is associated with a bacteria called Bacillus cereus. And that particular bacteria in cooked rice has the ability to form what's called spores, which can mean the bacteria can survive heat. Mm. So if the rice is in the danger zone for too long, so over the hour and a half, 2 hours, there's potentially going to be enough time for the bacteria to form these spores. Let's say you then put the rice into the fridge and the next day you want to reheat it. Even if you blast the rice in the microwave, there's a very high chance that you will not kill the bacteria because they're protected by the spores. So it can be done safely, but what it means is once you've cooked the rice, cool it as quickly as possible, then put it into the fridge. And we would say food safety wise, use cooked rice within 24 hours. Mm. And when it comes to reheating it, reheat it until it's steaming hot all the way through.
1: So with rice, be careful.
0: Yes. I mean, to be honest, I would say with rice as well, if you can, just cook it fresh. I know this could be challenging, obviously, with meal prep and people trying to save time. But if everything else is prepped and it's just the rice you're cooking fresh, maybe that could be possible.
1: Well, say you've gone to the shops and there's meat in the refrigerators there that's reduced because it's got a very short shelf life, perhaps needs to be cooked that day. Is it okay to freeze that on the day of purchase and then defrost it and cook it at a later date? And could you then refreeze that meat once cooked?
0: Yes. So, and definitely, like, this is so important in terms of food waste as well. So yes, you can freeze that raw meat up until midnight on the day of the use by date. And then when you want to use it, take it out of the freezer, thoroughly defrost it. Once it's defrosted, then you want to use it within 24 hours. So that's not from when you take out the freezer, it's from once it's defrosted, use them in 24 hours. And then let's say you cook this chicken that was raw, that you've frozen, that you've then defrosted, you cook it, you can then freeze that cooked chicken.
1: Thank you very much, Natalie. There is a lot to think about, isn't there? Jess and Kevin, so once you've done all your batch cooking and your fridge or your freezer is stacked full of meals, how on earth do you know what is what? What systems do you have?
2: I love listening to Natalie talk as a former restaurant owner and line cook. I'm still really big on labeling. The same labeling that we would have used in a restaurant is something that I personally do at home, not just for the food safety side of things, but also so my husband knows what it is. So in the United States, we have painter's tape, like a blue tape, you know, that you would line. We use that a lot. It just comes off really easy.
1: Or like, that's also known as masking tape or decorator's tape. That right. Kind of like papery tape that just you can, if you're painting a wall, you can put it on your carpet or your floor and it just comes off really easily.
2: Yeah, I have one of those in my knife roll that I take to work, but I also have one in my home kitchen that I'm staring at right now. And, you know, I try to keep it neat. I write my in date. I write what the food is. I write my out date. And that kind of helps me and my husband rotate things in the fridge. You really have to kind of stay on top of what's in there. And, you know, here in the States, we all love to make turkey stock after Thanksgiving and you put it in your freezer and you're like, what is that? You know, like months later. So you need to know what it is and when it should be used up by.
3: Can I add just one more thing for you, Hannah?
4: Definitely.
3: That I like to go to the store at the end of the week. Oftentimes they have bargain buys, bargain purchases for protein. And what I'll do is I'll freeze those right away whenever I get home. But one thing that I've seen a lot of families do is season up the chicken, and they'll do it in different ways, and they'll put them in those freezer safe Ziploc bags and then freeze those. Perhaps that's like a month's worth of chicken breast that's already prepped. It's already technically marinating in that in the freezer, and they'll just take it out, defrost in the fridge the night before that you're going to use it. I've seen that as a time saver and also as a budget saver.
1: Top tip. Thank you. Hannah, I wonder how you're feeling now. We've had, you know, so much great information and tips. I hope we haven't

0: added to the overwhelm. Do you think you are ready to dive in and batch cook?
1: Yes, I do. I think there's been some really good tips, and it's all about being organized ahead of the cooking, if that makes sense. So I think if you can start with getting those basics in place, so the freezer space, the labeling, it makes it all a lot more, I think, a lot more realistic and a lot more manageable.
0: Well, best of luck, and we will catch up with you and hear how it goes. So you have to do it now. Jess and Kevin, what one final tip would you give Hannah or anyone else listening who would like to get ahead with their meals?
2: My tips are go shopping at home first. So hit your refrigerator and your freezer, see what you already have on hand, and build your meals for the week based on that. And chances are, if you have those things on hand already, it's probably something that your family's already familiar with. So you're not going to alienate the boys or make them feel like, I don't know what mom's trying to feed me all of a sudden. And then beyond that, sticking with the familiar flavors, the familiar proteins, because then you're not going to have food that goes uneaten, and it's going to kind of ease that mental load for you worrying about if the kids are actually going to like it or not.
3: My final tip for you and also people like you and anyone else that has a family or not is just to keep it simple and don't overthink it. Prepping for 2 days is much easier than thinking about prepping for 3 or 5 days. Test some stuff out. When you are testing it out, you should bring your family into it. All right, y'all, we're going to have a family vote. Do we like this or not? And you'll get a lot of laughs because there are going to be things that they like and things that they don't like.
0: Kevin, I know you, it's something, you know, you've done over time and made mistakes and had failures and then had success. Why would you say it's worth doing?
3: Your goals. And I think one of the top goals right now across the world is probably a financial goal. We're tired of spending money with the rising food costs out there. And so learning how to prep things in bulk that your family and you will actually eat and not feeling overwhelmed with it, that is an incredible goal. And when you think about it, life is so out of control. We can't control so many things about it, but what we can put into our mouths, if we are fortunate, first off, to have the means to, what we put into our mouths and what we put into our bodies is a place that we can control.
0: Jess, are you noticing more inquiries about meal prepping? You know, people finding food prices harder and harder to keep up with and therefore meal prepping.
2: One of Budget Bites' specialties has always been meal prep. 200 of our top ranking recipes are meal prep focused. And I do find that we're getting a lot of interaction on social media for people who are really loving content that's like, I spent $50 at Walmart and I fed my family of three for 5 days. Here's how. So I think people are really kind of looking for that content that helps them see that it is doable. And I feel like that's kind of the message that people need right now is you can do it. It just takes a little bit of preparation in advance and the desire to try.
3: Ruth, you asked about the trend right now and finances. Absolutely. That is a huge trend that we're seeing right now. A lot of our content has been based around that. You can see too on YouTube and Instagram, there are a lot more grocery hauls saying, hey, I went to the dollar store, I went to Dollar General. And I'm not sure if they have things like that, like in the UK, but it's this idea that people are trying to do a lot more with less.
0: And I think a big message I've got here is it's not going to be perfect and you are going to make mistakes. Don't expect to be able to create in your own kitchen what you see on social media. You know, it's okay to make a bit of a mess. It's okay to just do it for a couple of days and like then just sort of like be making meals on the fly for the rest of the week. Just give yourself a break.
3: Yeah, let me say on that with the social media piece, because I've been doing it now for like 11 years plus, is do not try to base your meal prep and your meals off of what you see on social media. You can take the concepts but trying to replicate what you see on social media, I think it can be a slippery slope and also just like a dark tunnel that you don't want to go down. Start with what you're actually eating right now, deconstruct that, and then go, and that's how you build your meal prep menu, because you're doing it off of flavors that you actually like.
0: Good luck, Hannah. I hope you're feeling inspired.
1: Thank you.
0: Well, that was a few days ago, and since then, Hannah has been busy in the kitchen.
1: So we've decided to start with chicken thighs, and then the plan is to cook enough chicken to make 3 meals in the week. So we're starting today with chicken tacos.

0: and then we will have chicken salad, and then finally some chicken with pesto pasta. So it's time to take the chicken out of the oven now. Oh, but that looks really good.
1: Yeah, it smells really nice as well.
0: What do you think?
1: Yeah, I think it looks really nice.
0: Perfect. This has been really fun. I think the advice to start simple was really important. So just starting with that chicken, which we can then use in many meals over the week with different flavours, different side dishes, so in pasta and salads and tacos and things like that. So I think this will be genuinely time-saving and genuinely helpful in going forward in cooking during the week. So thank you, everybody.
2: Well done, Hannah. And yes, thanks to our guests, Jess Rice, Kevin Curry and Natalie Stanton. And you can email your batch cooking do's and don'ts to thefoodchain@bbc.co.uk. And here are some tips from listeners we've been in touch with via the BBC World Service Facebook page.
3: I'm Rebecca from Florida in the United States. I've never gotten used to cooking for one person after the kids and the husband have all gone their separate ways. I make the same quantity of food I did when everyone was living together. I simply freeze or refrigerate separate portions of the meals that I made. There's always a container of leftovers for me to eat. This is great for my budget and saves time in the kitchen. One of my favorite meals to make and put portions in the freezer is fettuccine Alfredo with chicken and spinach. It is definitely a showstopper.
4: I'm Tanya from Basingstoke in the south of England. I started cooking, or batch cooking, totally by mistake. I didn't even know that was what it was called. It was simply that I was rubbish at portion control. I found that I seemed to cook for an unseen guest every single day, so there was always a leftover portion in the fridge or the freezer. I then found that I quite liked having a meal that was either in the fridge or freezer good to go, so I started doubling up on the odd recipe here and there. Then when the term batch cooking became more fashionable, I realised that was what I was naturally doing anyway throughout life, and why not do something bigger with it? So I started to have a day every now and then where I would pre-cook loads of meals and I would stack them out with extra veggies for healthy eating. There was always something in the freezer on the days I couldn't be bothered to cook. On the days when I was sick of that adult decision of what the heck do I cook for tea tonight, there was something ready to go for me. I also discovered a friend of mine loves batch cooking, so we would a couple of times a year have a day where we would batch cook together. We'd both get really organized, do our big shop, me online, her in the supermarket, and then we would gather around one of our houses and cook and cook and chat and cook and laugh and put the world to rights while we were preparing our healthy dishes. The added bonus was at the end of the day, we would swap over a few portions, so each of us got to try something new. We did everything from curries to stews to making our own burgers and cooking our own chips, and you name it, we tried it. But it meant that there was always a healthy meal in the fridge ready to go, or in the freezer ready to go. Batch cooking all the way for me.
2: Thanks, Tanya. I am definitely feeling inspired to batch cook. For now, from me and producer Lexi O'Connor and editor Sarah Wadeson, thanks for listening, and join us again next week.
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0: 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It's yours truly, DJ D, Australia's premier female turntablist, letting you know that we are in the mix on the vinyl tip each and every Friday night. 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
1: 1200 degrees, Fridays 10 p.m. on Free FM 89.0.
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4: And I believe with all of my heart that it is a contributing factor to our juvenile delinquency of today. I 100% believe. Why I believe that is because I know how it feels when you sing it. I know the lost position that you get into in the beat.
5: 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Then, Dark Shoegaze from the Asteroid Number 4, and a track from the new album by Canadian post-punk group Cola.

Welcome to episode 238 of Sonic Youth. Opening was Kurt Vile with Faux Show. That was my favourite track from Kurt's last full-length, 2022's Watch My Moves. Now he's gearing up to release his next record in late May, named Philadelphia's Been Good to Me. I played the first single, Chance to Bleed, a few episodes ago. Here's the latest one, Zoom 97, a spaced-out jam packed full of Kurtisms.

This is A Sonic Youth, and that was the new Kurt Vile single Zoom 97. 29 May is the release date for that new album. Next up, a new release from the Asteroid Number 4.

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3: Hi everyone, I'm Nick and I'm the host of Nightlight, where me and my co-host talk about the weird, wild and wonderful aspects of history and historical martial arts. Welcome back to Nightlife. Unfortunately today, George and Sean have been beset upon by brigands and will be unable to make the recording. However, I've prepared a lovely document about a topic that I'm very interested in and that I'm very passionate about, and that whenever I run out of ideas of new and exciting things to talk about, I'll fall back on constantly. The Vikings. One of the most captivating aspects of the Viking era was their mythology. Epic tales of Viking warriors and mighty gods, giant serpents and world trees. But where do we get these myths from? In the 13th century, an Icelandic man by the name of Snorri Sturluson would write the Prose Edda, the most comprehensive to date and complete book detailing the stories of Norse mythology and history of the Norse world in traditional Icelandic poetry, also known as skaldic poetry. Join me as we dive into the weird, wild, and wonderful corners of Snorri Sturluson, the poetic and prose eddas, and Iceland. But before that, we have a few show notes. So me, Nick, and my co-hosts, Sean and George, are all members of the Invercargill Medieval Club, a historical European martial arts club where we train in historical fencing and other martial arts, including rapier, longsword, sword and buckler, and saber. If any of that sounds interesting to you, you can check us out on Facebook and Instagram for more details, including training time, tournaments, and other events we attend. 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Now, with the show notes out of the way, we are going to get into it. Now, Iceland, it was a very different country, if you could even call it that, in the Middle Ages. The earliest recorded settler was a man named Ingolf Arnason, who built his homestead in the modern-day city of Reykjavik, that is also the capital of Iceland in the modern day. And he built that in 874. Prior to that, Iceland was circumnavigated by a man named Guthar Svavarsson, and he was the first to circumnavigate Iceland in 870.

He also stayed during the winter, and before he departed, one of his men named Natafari decided to stay behind with two of his slaves, and he and his slaves are known as the first documented permanent residents of Iceland prior to the greatest Scandinavian settlement under Ingolf Arneson. Prior to that, archaeological evidence suggests that monks may have inhabited the island at one point or another, likely coming from Ireland or Scotland. However, either the settlements were abandoned or they died out. And the reason for that is Iceland, if you can't tell by its name, is a very, very cold place. It is very inhospitable. It has long winters, harsh soils, and with a lot of the Scandinavian settlers coming to the island, they used up a lot of wood for houses and firewood. And so this caused deforestation and would also lead to soil erosion, making planting crops there very difficult. That meant that most of the settlers in the late 9th century, almost all of whom were from Scandinavia, so modern-day Norway, Denmark, and Sweden, would begin settling in the late 9th century, and their primary economy was actually pastoral agriculture. So they would have sheep, cattle, horses, and ponies, and they would basically graze them, and that became the main source of economy on Iceland. Other than these Scandinavian settlers, they also brought with them their thralls. Now, a thrall is basically a slave. They are considered property, and they are indebted. They do not necessarily belong to an individual person, but belong to a family. So you would have house thrall. A house thrall was a slave who was owned by the home, basically, which in turn meant by the head of the family. The Vikings had a very rich slave trade, especially coming out of Ireland, and a lot of them were given to chieftains in Iceland to act as labourers. And by the year 930, most of the land in Iceland had been claimed by one person or another. And these individual kings or chieftains would gather together to form an assembly called the Atheling. Now, the Atheling is actually the oldest recorded functioning parliament in history, the oldest parliament system we have to date. And this period of Icelandic history is known as the Icelandic Commonwealth, where it had a unique political system. So the chiefs or local kings had a common legal code. And rather than having specific authority to enforce those rules, they would gather to settle such disputes and rules at a national assembly called the Althing. Although you could basically break the rules, and if no one wanted to punish you for it, you wouldn't get punished. It was basically a might make. It was a agreement of, how would you say it? I'm trying to think of the way to characterize it. It is a very decentralized, almost stateless form of existence. There wasn't really any central authority, and a chieftain's influence very rarely extended beyond their own estates. And while there was intermittent military conflict between the chiefs, for the most part, disputes over property, land, and other legal matters were settled in the Althing and in other national assemblies. And these were, and further down, there's a national assembly, and further down, there would be other smaller assemblies for more local disputes. The Althing was usually a once or twice a year thing, mostly around springtime during the harvest. And it is this kind of society, this sort of stateless, decentralized society, where the protagonist of our story is born. Snorri Sturluson, who was born in around the year 1180 or 1179, and he was the youngest son of a man named Sturla. Now,

Sturla was part of the Sturlungar family clan. Now, the Sturlungars were an influential family in Iceland. They held territory in Iceland's west. And when Snorri was born the youngest, he had two older brothers and two older sisters. And his family held estates in the west of Iceland. This gave his family a lot of influence. His family was also closely tied to the Norwegian royal family. And this strength would only grow when he was educated by a man named John Lofsen. Now, John Lofsen, in settling a dispute between Snorri's father and another chieftain, offered to educate Snorri. And this was seen as a rather good deal because, again, youngest son, and we're talking about Snorri and not his older brothers, so clearly his education panned out relatively well. And John Lofsen was actually a relative of the Norwegian royal family. And Snorri would grow up in his household learning law and history and poetry or skaldic poetry. Skalds or poets fill a role in Norse society, much like bards do in the Welsh society, in which they were historians and story makers and oftentimes would work as lawyers. For rich chieftains and kings, it was seen as prestigious to have a famous skald at your court. So you would pay to have a skald come to your court, and they would entertain your guests and your household. And, you know, for a bit of extra coin, they would also maybe conveniently write some stories about how you're actually the descendant of Odin or Thor or one of the other big gods out there. Now, despite this, Snorri is actually Christian. So in the 13th century, Iceland was well and truly Christian by this point. During the Icelandic Commonwealth, both pagans and Christians actually lived side by side. But as the years went on, Christianity became the dominant religion and then eventually the only religion in Iceland. So Snorri was then educated by John Lofsen. And after Snorri's father and subsequently John Lofsen died, Snorri was kind of left on his own. He did not have any inheritance from his father. At least if he did, it is not recorded. And his excellent education and connections he received under John Lofsen, he was able to use that to his advantage. He was a rather shrewd person. And when he would eventually marry in 1199 to a woman named Herdis, who was the daughter of another chieftain in Iceland. And from his wife's his father-in-law, Snorri would inherit his own estate, slaves, and land to run. And he had at least two children named John and Helbera. Whether or not he named his son after the man who raised him, John Lofsen, is not known. John is also, even today, a rather popular name. And he even added to his estate a hot spring bath known as the Snorlaug, which sounds like a wonderful place to go bathe. And there are even ruins, like we know the site of where his estate was and where this homestead was. You can actually go visit it in Iceland. It's in the middle of nowhere. And Snorri quickly gathered a reputation as a poet and a very shrewd lawyer. In around the year 1213, he became a law speaker, which think of that as like a judge. He would proceed over these disputes, such as the All Thing. And he was basically the overseeing these disputes was the only form of legal office in Iceland. Being a chieftain was a might makes right kind of deal. And it was this reputation that several years later, in the year 1218, he would vacate his position in Iceland, and at the invitation of the Norwegian royal family, he would sail to Norway and spend time in the Norwegian royal court. There, he became good friends with King Hakonarsson, and he spent the winter in Norway as a guest of Hakon and his regent, Skuli. He was given a lot of gifts, including his own longship,
And in return, he wrote poetry about the royal family. He

would entertain the court, and he would also do other lawyery things for them. And he then would, he was mainly interested in history at this point in time. Now, again, Norway is also, this is well into the conversion period in the 13th century. So Norway was basically completely Christian at this time. There may have been a few small pockets of pagan communities in the very rural areas, but they were politically irrelevant at this time. And it is this relationship he would build with the Norwegian royal family that would really cement his place for the future. And in 1220, Snorri would return to Iceland. And several years later, he would also be reinstated as a law speaker, and which he would then hold for another 10 years until the year 1232. And his growing popularity was because of his reputation as a famed poet. Being a poet was not an uncommon thing in Norse society. Poetry was a very big cultural deal. It was how stories were told. It is how the old pagan Norse mythology, that religion was basically spread, was through poetry and stories, the skaldic tradition. But Snorri was an exceptionally good one. Whether it be his charisma or some other factor, we're not entirely sure. But he was well written and people listened to him. And that gave him a big enough reputation that the Norwegian royal family did have him stay and write poetry for them for some time. So that, you know, that's like if you sing songs and then boom, King Charles wants you to come stay at his house and sing songs for him. Don't think you can get much higher a point than that, at least not in Icelandic society. Now, Snorri's children did not live to adulthood. They died very early on, likely due to sickness, a very common occurrence during this time. Snorri would also become a chieftain in his own right through his homesteads, and he was a very powerful and influential one during his time there. However, many of the other Icelandic chiefs didn't like Snorri, and that was because of his aspirations and his relationship with the Norwegian royal family. See, the Kingdom of Norway was in a period of rapid expansion, and after the death of Harald Hardrada, the Kingdom of Norway was unable to expand into England, and the military powers of Sweden and Denmark also provided challenges. So Iceland was a very convenient next step for the kingdom. And Snorri was a big ally to the Norwegian royal family there. And it is under these conditions that Snorri would write a book. And that book is called the Prose Edda, also known as the Younger Edda or Snorri's Edda. And it is the most complete manuscript of Norse mythology. Almost everything we know about the Norse religion comes from the Prose Edda. There is another author that Sean really loves the name of, called Saxo Grammaticus, and he was a Danish author. However, Saxo's work is not taken terribly seriously because he and Snorri's works on different myths, including the myth of Balder, differ greatly. And when you look at both of them are biased, right? Both of them, these are not pagans writing about paganism. These are two Christians writing about paganism. And they both had very different goals. Neither of them were doing it out of a love for these stories or a love for paganism. In fact, Saxo Grammaticus demonizes it constantly. One of the reasons why he's not considered a trustworthy source on the material that he is discussing. And Snorri Sturluson carries his own biases. For you see, Snorri Sturluson's motivations behind writing down these poems that he took from other, you know, word of mouth and other poems written down at the time is not because he loved the culture and loved the history and the stories so much. He wrote it as a piece of propaganda. And the propaganda was to tie the Norwegian royal family as essential and cultural pillars of Iceland. It was to relate the old Icelandic culture and tradition and then tie that in with the royal family. He writes a lot of sagas about the Norwegian

Norwegian royal family about the good and great things they do and how they are related to the gods of old and how these figures give them cultural prestige in Iceland. And you're probably thinking, why is Snorri doing this? Why is he being such a helpful ally to the Norwegian royal family? Well, Snorri Sturluson wanted Iceland to become part of the kingdom of Norway. And in return for his valiant efforts, he hoped to become Jarl of Iceland. Basically, he wanted the Norwegian royal family to give Iceland to him in exchange for fealty. And he wrote the Poetic Edda in 1220, and he wrote it so that it would be distributed around Iceland and he could become a revered and well-respected cultural figure. So he wanted the Icelandic people to see him as a father of the nation, so to speak, as someone who was preserving their culture, knew their interests, and was also very well-spoken. And this caused a lot of strife between other chieftains and would even lead to armed conflict. Snorri, being rather wealthy, would end up raising his own retinues and he would fight with other chieftains. However, Snorri's plan to become the Jarl of Iceland and a cultural figure representing the Icelandic people would unfortunately fall flat on its face. Now, the reign of Hakon the Fourth, the King of Norway, was a period of war. There were various succession crises, especially during the rise of the North Sea Empire and Canute the Great's descendants, meant that there were a lot of people, especially claimants to the Danish and Swedish thrones, that had claims on the throne of Norway and vice versa. And when Snorri would eventually return to Norway later on in the late 13th century, the Norwegian royal family decided that he was an unreliable source. And this would culminate in Snorri choosing the wrong side in the civil war between Hakon the Fourth and his regent Skuli, who we talked about earlier. Snorri chose to stay with the side of Skuli. And in exchange, when Skuli won, he would take over Iceland and give Snorri Sturluson control of it. However, this would not pan out as well for them as Snorri would have liked, because the King of Norway would eventually kill Skuli in battle in 1240. Now, despite this, there were still other supporters of Skuli who were opposing the king, so he couldn't turn his attention to Snorri at that time. So Snorri, in defeat, returned to Iceland and resumed his chieftainship. And he also wanted, and again, he still tried to play both sides. However, unfortunately, Snorri Sturluson would then be assassinated by supporters of the Norwegian royal family as revenge for his betrayal, and the chieftains of Iceland, who had been combating him for some time, were more than happy to carry this out. So a man named Gissur led about 60 to 70 men on a raid into Snorri's estate. And under complete surprise, they bypassed his guards and broke into Snorri's home. Snorri was nowhere to be found. That was until one of them had the bright idea to open the door to the basement to find Snorri cowering within. Snorri was subsequently stabbed to death in the basement of his own home after his failed coup attempt, and in the year 1241. So Snorri's got a bit too big for his boots and chose the wrong side. However, despite Snorri's shortcomings, he has left us with one very crucial piece of history. That is his Edda. Snorri's documentation about the Norse mythology and the Norse religion has given us more insight into not only the history of the religious practices themselves, but also the mindsets of the Norse people.
He didn't just write about the mythology.

0: he would also write about famous figures. It is his saga on the sons of Ragnar Lothbrok and his own story of the story of Ragnar Lothbrok, which is why that is preserved. It is why we have as much information as we do on the likes of Ivar Boneless, Bjorn Ironside, and Sigurd Snake in the Eye. He provides a lot of other contextual history about the feelings of people at the time and about how Christians viewed the pagan past of their forefathers. Whereas Saxo Grammaticus constantly demonizes the myths and the stories, he often writes, oh, the Danes were so foolish to believe these old wizards and whatnot. Snorri has a bit more reverence for it, and he speaks about it because he's not writing a history like Saxo Grammaticus is trying to do. What Saxo Grammaticus did was he tried to depict the old gods as human characters and then would use those to explain why they were corrupt or evil or he didn't like them. Whereas Snorri Sturluson came at it from a completely poetic and storytelling perspective. He was not necessarily telling a history, he was reciting poetry, like an olden day Shakespeare. Much in the same way with Shakespeare and Macbeth. It was not a history as much as it was a story to him. And that is why, unlike other, you know, pagan texts, this was not, you know, tossed into the fire. And you can even buy translations of Snorri's text today. Caroline Larrington, her second edition of the Eddas is an excellent translation that I have myself, and it's a really great read if you're interested in Norse mythology or the history of the ancient Norse people. However, there is still so much we don't know about Norse mythology, specifically because Snorri Sturluson only gives us the Icelandic perspective. And even then, we don't know how much reliable information he had access to. Because Iceland had been Christian for about 100, 200 years by the time Snorri was writing his book. Snorri likely never met an actual pagan, and a lot of the sources he took the stories from were likely Christian as well. However, it's the best we have, and if you really want to study it, you can read through the biases and really piece together what people in the Viking Age really thought and believed religiously. I hope you all enjoyed my rant about Iceland, Snorri Sturluson, and Norse mythology. It is a rather big passion of mine. And until George and Sean fight over those brigands, I'm going to continue to talking about it. I'm Nick. You've been listening to Nightlife.
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Check out a few of this week's great local events with Hello Hamilton, the weekly email newsletter keeping you in the know with what's on in the Tron. Wednesday, enjoy the University of Waikato Instrumental Student Concert at 1 o'clock at the Gallagher Academy. In the evening, join Hamilton Salsa from 7 at 145 London Street to try beginner social dancing. Thursday and Friday, catch Balloon Dog at Clarence Street Theatre. Friday also brings the University of Waikato Hamilton campus open day from 9 till 2. Saturday starts with an open

0: Bay at Zilong Tea Estate, followed by a Malaysia Bay at Claudelands, and that evening support a good cause at a night to raise an outrageous fortune at Melville Rugby Club. Sunday, join the Gardens Gander Run and walk from 8 o'clock at Hamilton Gardens before finishing the weekend at the Autumn Gala from midday at the Working Men's Club. 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

0: You are listening to Tales from the Guild, Shadows of Paradigm. This is part 42 of our story. 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When we last left our heroes, they were caught in a heated battle to defend the weapon they needed to push back Kavort from Henrys' army of harpies.
1: I will happily take my turn.
2: Yeah.
1: And
0: there are three of them who are looking very injured.
1: Second first, same as the first on two.
0: On the two most injured ones?
1: Yeah, that is 26 and a 13.
0: Both hit. Is your attack modifier really only plus six?
1: Yeah, plus seven.
0: You've got a plus three proficiency bonus and a plus... Yeah, it would be plus eight.
1: Eight, yeah, I haven't updated my stuff.
0: Both hit, either way. So 2d10, 1d10 plus five each time.
1: Yeah. Yeah, I totally didn't update my stuff. 14 on one, 6 on the other.
0: So you kill the one that was marked, and then just two headshots.
3: Bang, bang. The words that are like kill, die.
0: Two biblioblasts just fly out and just blow off these heads.
3: I like to imagine that the more frantic that Amadeus is, the less verbose the words are. So when
0: just
3: he's
0: more direct, it's just like die.
3: Yeah, when he's particularly flustered, it's just like a big cartoon word that just says like die in bubble letters.
1: It's more like bang, blast,
3: bang,
1: explode, die, kill, death.
0: Yeah,
1: like those simplistic synonyms, I suppose.
3: And when he's feeling a little bit more confident, it's like may your soul be ripped from your being, may your
0: Tadwin.
4: My immortal appearance.
3: Oh, yes.
0: There are four harpies.
3: All right, I would like to focus first on the injured one, please.
0: Yeah.
3: So that is a 13 to hit.
0: Yes, 13, but yeah.
3: That's an 11.
0: That's
3: not going to do it.
0: You've managed to cut off a few feathers. You get laughed at.
3: Let me try again.
0: By your sword.
3: With my sword. Yeah, do it one more time.
0: You get laughed at by your sword.
3: Shut up!
0: It's funny to watch you fail.
3: Maybe you shouldn't be so heavy. Oh, far out, that's a natural one.
0: You get laughed at more.
4: I can't perform under pressure.
0: Okay.
3: Can I use my bonus action to kick it off?
4: You have inspiration.
3: I have inspiration. What does your inspiration do?
0: Basically, it gives you a chance to reroll a failed attack roll, skill check, or saving throw. Are you sure you want to use it now?
3: Yeah, no, I feel like I want to use it a little bit later.
1: Let's save our shenanigans.
3: Let's save that a little bit. Can I use this action to try and kick it off?
4: Bonus action. Boop.
1: I will point out this is the one with the broken wings. So it's not looking like a happy chick.
0: Oh, no, the broken one with broken wings is dead.
1: Well, this one looks like it's got the stump bit out of it, so...
0: Yeah, no.
3: Damn!
0: You don't have any abilities that allow you to do that, unfortunately.
3: Okay. Then I am going to use my bonus action, and I'm going to cast Shield of Fate on the most injured-looking technician,
1: That would be technician number two with 4 hit points.
3: So technician two gets a plus 2 bonus to AC.
0: Okay, so their AC is now 14.
3: And that's my turn.
0: Cool. Let's just do a quick check of how things are. I see.
1: That doesn't sound good.
0: One of the dragon queens falls from the sky.
1: Oh!
0: You're not sure if she's dead, but her wing is severed.
1: That's less than great.
0: And there

0: just this deep reverberating rumble as she collides with the mountain below.
1: Oh no.
0: Can I get somebody to roll a d4?
2: I can do it. One.
0: One of the harpies breaks away from helping Henris fight dragons and comes during the fight up here.
2: Okay, cool.
0: Which is a little underwhelming, but is what it is.
2: That's what I rolled. And we get another 4 2-hour...
0: At the start of your guys' turn.
2: Okay, at the start of the turn.
0: Yes.
3: Look, I say this, loving you as a person, thank God for your bad roll sometimes.
2: Yay! Because, yes. Yeah, I did it.
3: I love playing with you and I love you, but rolls are great sometimes.
2: They're just horrific.
0: This one also has a spear, so we'll make an attack against Technician number 1. 13 will hit.
2: 13 will hit.
0: Another 6 points of damage.
3: He's still alive. Only just. He's literally on 1 hit point.
2: Wow.
0: Yeah. Spear hits him in his back, in the lower torso area, and is just full pierced through and through.
4: Ooh.
0: Coughs up blood onto the...
3: Okay, but he's still standing.
0: Yeah.
3: And what are the rest of them doing?
0: That one does its thing. 2 are going to mob Magnus, and the other 2 are going to mob Tanwyn.
2: Okay.
3: I'm down with that.
4: Come at me, bro.
2: My AC is 21, by the way.
0: We're starting with Magnus.
2: Okay, sorry.
0: So 21 AC, and then what's Magnus's AC? Like 18?
4: It is 18.
0: Oh. Yeah. First attack against Magnus hits, and the second one crits.
4: Ouchies.
0: The first hit is 11 halved to...
3: 6.
0: Yeah. So, yeah, 6. 6, and then... The crit, 1, 2, 3, 4, on d4. Very nice. Which adds up to 10, plus 4, so 14, half to 7.
4: Sweet.
0: And then 2 attacks against Tanwyn. AC 21. They need to roll a 15 or higher to hit you. One of them hits.
2: Yeah.
0: Barely. Shield of Faith isn't concentration, correct?
2: It is concentration.
0: Okay. You take a grand total of 7 damage and need to make me a DC 10 concentration save.
2: Okay.
0: As it just gets its claws into the gaps in your helmet and lacerates your face.
2: Concentration gone.
0: What's your con save? You add your own charisma modifier.
2: Yeah, I know. My con save is a plus 2.
0: Plus your charisma modifier.
2: Oh, plus my charisma modifier. Okay, yeah.
0: You get that bonus yourself, you know, right?
2: I don't know.
0: You played a paladin to level 20. How do you not know?
2: I'm usually pretty good at not getting hit when I'm using a concentration spell, to be fair. I try not to use concentration spells as much as possible. Because I don't like them. Because when I get hit, I have to do all maths.
0: Right, yes.
2: Okay, that is a pass on the concentration.
4: I rolled concentration too, so...
0: Yeah, on your hunter's mark. Cool. And then we have the rain of Eldritch Blasts.
3: Oh, is he sparing the Eldritch Blast for us?
2: Oh, he does it all the time.
0: Party. Technicians. Shit. Technicians. Shit. Party.
2: Okay.
0: Okay, for the party ones. One at Tanwyn, one at Amadeus.
2: Oh, no. I'm sorry, I'm not close enough to help you. No.
0: Well, that misses Tanwyn with a nat 1. Does a 15 hit Amadeus.
3: Just, yeah.
2: Oh.
3: AC 15. AC 14, rather.
0: Okay, so you are going to take only 7 points of force damage, but you are pulled towards him 10 feet, which means you move into the air 10 feet.
2: Right, so he's kind of above us and out, so he's getting pulled off the ground.
0: Yes.
2: Okay.
3: And then I fall back to earth, presumably.
0: Yes, I need you to make me a dex save, DC 5. You are not close enough to Tanwyn to get the bonus.
3: I'm 17 on the dice.
0: Then you are fine. Great. You managed to land right back on your feet.
2: Leg day has really been paying off.
3: Yeah. Anyway, so...
0: For now. We are moving to the player's turn.
3: So okay. We need 24 more charges. No, 22 rather.
0: 22 more charges.
3: And...
0: I haven't resolved the attacks against the technicians.
2: What attacks against the... the attacks against the technicians.
3: So who are they firing against there?
0: Both of those hit.
2: No.
0: We will do technician, person that replaced technician 2, and then the person that replaced technician 4, which was technician 5.
3: So what was the 2 hit on technician 2? Because he had 14 AC, not 12.
0: 26.
3: Okay, cool.
2: Oh.
0: Yeah, so 26 and a 30 to hit.
3: Okay.
2: Jeez.
3: I just wanted to make sure that the hit was legitimate.
0: I believe technician 2 just dies, because that is a 14 damage.
3: Yep, he's dead.
0: And
3: so
0: then,
3: 6 takes his place.
0: Yep, and then technician... 5 takes 7, and will need to make a DC 5 dexterity saving throw. They have a plus 2 modifier to their dexterity, so...
3: Exactly five
0: so he total. Does not fall prone, manages to avoid taking fall damage.
3: And he keeps on charging, baby.
0: Keeps on charging. So, yes, you are now at 22.
3: All right, cool. So the 7 and 8, who are the only 2 not charging.

0: At this point,
1: gonna shoot harpies.
0: Shoot harpies, baby.
2: And what do they need again? 15?
1: Uh huh.
2: That's a natural 20.
1: Ooh. That will do it. So, two roll d12 twice.
2: All right. That is 13.
1: That will kill the wounded harpy.
2: Yay!
1: These technicians are racking up kills.
0: 13 hits.
1: 13 hits. Damn, they are getting better at being marksmen.
2: Oh, yeah.
0: 5 points of damage.
1: Nice.
2: Sometimes all you need is...
1: terror.
2: Terror and fear put into you and you
0: fear
2: can...
0: Terror and fear. Terror and fear.
1: Yes.
0: All right, so who wants to go first out of the rest of us?
3: Magnus Smash.
2: Magnus Smash, go.
0: Yeah, go for it.
3: So now there's two harpies in my face?
2: More like Magnus Lash, right? Am I right?
1: Yeah, there's two harpies in your face. And one in Tanwins, because they killed one of them.
3: I'm putting them both away. Okay. Battle Axe is coming out again.
1: Okay. Yeah.
3: All reliable.
1: Three attacks.
3: Wacky wacky. That is only 18.
1: Yep.
3: That is much higher than 18.
1: Uh-huh.
3: And that is also much higher than 18.
1: Okay, three hits.
3: Was there something about critting on 19, or was that in a different thing?
1: That is the story of the hunter.
3: Yes. Okay, no crits for me, unfortunately.
1: You chose the story that gives you defense and not the story that gives you offense.
3: So first, wacky wacky with the flail is all ones. So that's only 9 damage.
1: Okay.
3: Second whack, much better. That is 18 damage.
1: That kills that first harpy.
3: And then the last is merely 13 damage with the battle axe. 9 is the lowest damage I can do with the flail.
2: That is crazy.
1: Hot damn. Yeah, cool. There are 3 harpies. 2 of them are looking injured.
0: All right. I will do that voodoo that I do and fire...
2: At the injured ones?
0: The 2 injured ones to basically make
2: kill
0: it
2: steel,
0: easier for...
2: Kill steel!
0: That's basically all Amadeus has been doing this entire campaign.
2: It's so funny. We set them up, you take them down.
1: Ow!
0: 17 and 17.
1: They're both
0: two hits. 15 and 13.
2: Nice.
1: So you kill one of them and leave another on 6 hit points. You are headshot. This is like, I don't like the eyes, don't like the eyes.
0: It's not even that. It's Tenwin and Magnus are going, die.
1: Yeah.
0: Please.
1: There is a full health harpy right in front of Tenwin trying to rip your faceplate off and get at your eyeballs.
2: Okay, I am going to try and attack that one. Please,
1: go for it.
2: First. I would love to. Please roll good and not bad.
0: Yay!
2: Okay, so that is... I'm actually going to do a smite as well.
1: Okay.
2: That is a...
1: That 20.
2: Hits. It was a 22 to hit. We have 5 slashing damage.
0: Is that including your strength mod, Tanwin?
1: Yes.
2: Yes.
1: That's a 1 on the dice. I would hope 5 is including the strength mod.
0: Yes. So I just saw 5 total on the mic.
2: Yes, 4 psychic damage.
1: Okay, so...
2: And I would like to use a level 1 smite.
1: So, yep.
2: Which is, I believe...
1: These are not aberrations.
2: These are not aberrations.
1: These are monstrosities.
2: Okay, so it's 2.
1: Yeah, so you're at 9 damage.
2: Oh, not very good. 5.
1: Oof.
2: I know.
1: So 9 plus 5 is 14. So, I mean, it's bloodied. And you do have a second attack.
2: I do have a second attack. I was hoping to get both of them. Okay, I'm going to do that again. I'm going to hit one more time, trying to put the laughter of the blade aside so I can focus on my job.
1: Yeah.
2: Going for another big sideways slash. There's no stabbing involved in this sword. And that is a hit, and I did 12 slashing and another 3 psychic.
1: You cut this harpy down.
2: Yeah, cut its head right off.
1: Give me a wisdom saving throw.
2: Okay, am I going to get baned? Man.
1: You'll find out.
2: Did you put this on here being like, she's never going to get a kill? Okay, plus 3, here we go.
0: Natural 20, baby!
2: Natural 20!
1: You're fine.
2: I'm fine.
1: For now.
2: Yeah. Mm. Tenwin says, do you like that sword?
1: Yes.
2: And I'm going to use my movement to get right up next to the injured harpy.
1: Okay. At the end of the player's turn, I think this is a situation where he would use that spell.
0: Oh no.
1: Or rather not spell, but ability. As the 4 remaining dragon queens tears in space open as 4 void black hands reach out and essentially grapple the dragons.
0: Oh.
1: And Henris dives and lands on the tower.
0: Oh boy.
2: Oh boy, here he is.
0: Hello.
4: Oh, so that's the toy that you've put together to stop us. Yeah, that'll be a shame when I get rid of it.

0: You know he's going to kill you too, Henrith. Once he's used you all up, you're going into the void as well.
1: Perhaps, but not right now, Fireball.
0: Oh, no!
1: As he says the word and spins one of his fingers, a small ball of fire moves forward and grows much larger than any fireball you've seen.
2: Oh, that's...
1: uses his once per day ability to double the area of effect of a spell.

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The University of Waikato invites you to a public lecture about discovering how volcanic gases can warn of future eruptions and how drones are transforming the way we monitor these gases and their impacts. The Sky's the Limit for Volcanology is presented by Professor Emma Nicholson. It's happening at the University of Waikato on the 30th of June. Find more information at waikato.ac.nz under News and Events. 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

0: Oh, yeah. Hope you enjoyed that. A good bit of Wellington's Claimus coming to you on 46 and 2 on Fresh FM. They are a wickedly talented bunch of musicians. They can shred, they can sing, they can play drums, they can do music-y things, really. Yeah. This is 46 and 2 on Fresh FM, on Free FM and on Radio Southland. However you are joining us, could be a podcast. Thanks very much. Do appreciate it. How are you doing there, Maria?
1: I've got Maria doing
0: research because I'm having a mind blank.
1: Me too. I'm having a mind blank. I'm going to say Jay, but I don't think it's Jay.
0: No. Jay
1: either.
0: Owns the other one.
1: Oh, Ellen and Carl, help us out. There's a wonderful record store in Invercargill called Threes and Sevens Records. And he is
0: Jordan. Jordan?
1: Could be.
0: It's Jordan, I'm sure.
1: It could be. And anyway, he owns an amazing record store in Invercargill, but he is also in a very amazing band who we missed in Christchurch, which was a little bit sad. Missed in Christchurch when we were heading down there. Anyway, Matt, what have we got from them?
0: From the band Murgatroyd, from the mighty Invercargill, we are going to play a song which shares the name of something to do with... Like, it is kind of to do with dementia. It's a type of dementia, I think, called sundowning, where the person's personality shifts wildly when it gets dark and they either can't remember who they were or they suddenly... I can't remember whether it's they suddenly get clarity at night or they lose themselves at night. Sundowning, it is a term. Anyway, it's also an album by Sleep Token, a band I quite like, but it's also a song by the band Murgatroyd. And I reckon I'm going to play that now. Yeah.
1: Sounds great.
0: So if you're from the mighty Invercargill, you might know this. If not, get down there. It's a nice place to visit. Here is Sundowning by Murgatroyd.

From the deep south of Aotearoa, New Zealand. There was a band called Murgatroyd with a song called Sundowning. Now, I am going to say I looked it up. Sundowning is a set of symptoms, not a disease, characterised by increased confusion, anxiety, agitation and restlessness occurring in late afternoon or early evening, commonly affecting people with Alzheimer's or dementia. It's often managed by maintaining consistent routine and reducing evening stimulation and ensuring adequate rest. Maybe I get grumpy and agitated and anxiety and confused, but that's

0: all day, every day. So I don't know what I got. Anyway, what are you going to tell me there, Maria? you're sort of...
1: I remember the day we used to wear your Mr. Grumpy t-shirt on Sundays.
0: I know.
1: Especially for our friend Cheryl.
0: I know.
1: It was a bit of a standing joke, really. I don't know whether you put it on purpose or whether it just naturally went on Sundays. I don't know.
0: Yeah.
1: Mr. Grumpy Sunday.
0: I think it was because I was, you know, out partying all night. I don't know. I don't think I get grumpy anymore.
1: I don't think you were either, but you just used to put on your Mr. Grumpy shirt.
0: I did, and she'd be like, uh-oh, he's got his grumpy shirt on. All right, what can you tell us?
1: What am I going to say about that band? Of course, Jordan is the wonderful owner of the record shop called Threes and Sevens in Invercargill. It is also a little gig spot where he has a few bands playing. But anyway, if you're in Invercargill and you've got nothing better to do, on May the 16th.
0: Which is unlikely because it is
1: Which I think is maybe next weekend.
0: Yes.
1: Would that be right?
0: Yep.
1: Because we're at Summer of the Dub next weekend. But anyway, the Powers band is touring, doing their New Zealand tour, and they are touring with I Am Father and Strings Speak Mountain. So if you've got nothing better to do, and I expect our whānau and Invercargill to go and support.
0: Are you saying they've got nothing better to do?
1: Well, they've probably got lots of things better to do, but I'd really like it, the whānau and Invercargill, to go and support this little venue. It's $20 at the... Well, it's $20.
0: Bargain.
1: Okay.
0: Bargain.
1: And I can't really tell you much about the Powers because I don't know anything about them, but I think that they'll be really good. I just think they'll be great.
0: Yeah, of course. They sound fantastic.
1: What does it say? Raw. Oh, here we go. Impossibly dense, definitely raw, and utterly hypnotic.
0: Cool.
1: Powers sets the controls for the heart of the freezing black sun. There you go. I saw a psychedelia there as well. So cool. Carnivorous psychedelia.
0: Nice.
1: Sounds a bit like you, Uncle Carl. Think you'd better go. Take Auntie along.
0: Yeah.
1: Could be a date night. Ooh. Anyway.
0: Yeah.
1: Please go and support go and support our local music and our local venues.
0: That's right.
1: What more would you want to be doing?
0: Okay. It is time now for the long song. And it is a chance for you to kick back and just sink into the beauty that is a band that released an album in 2006 called Solace. They're from... I'm going to say Gisborne or somewhere around that area. I'm just trying to think. Napier, Hawke's Bay, I think is where they're from.
1: They're very close in proximity.
0: I do not know. I've never been to Gisborne. There's some places in New Zealand I've never been. One of them is more than about 10K past the Harbour Bridge in Auckland. I've gone across it and I've done a little bit, but I haven't gone very far. I have not been to Thames and I haven't been to Gisborne sort of area. I've been to Napier twice. But anyway, this band, Jacob, hail from Napier Hawke's Bay. They are a post-rock, post-metal band, instrumental, very radio safe. And it might be something that you enjoy, Maria. I don't know, bit of shoegazy time. I've seen these guys before. I think it was at the Fat Club or the Artery or somewhere. It was huge and dense is what I'll say. It was just whoa. So anyway, a bit of Jacob with the song Everything All the Time. You got something to add, Maria?
1: Nothing at all, Maddie, but it's 8 minutes of listening.
0: No, it's 9 minutes 38.
1: Oh, listening pleasure.
0: Pleasure.

0: bit of post-rock sort of shoegazy goodness from New Zealand Wall of Sound Merchants. Hey, I just made that up. Jacob, they're worth seeing if you haven't. I think they are active again, maybe, but they just do this huge sonic wall of sound. It's like, yeah, it's good. I enjoy it. That was the long song for the evening. Kiwi Rockers, Jacob. This is 46 and 2 on Fresh FM, Radio Southland and Free FM. Yeah.
1: And everywhere else in the world, if you'd like to stream us. Which sometimes we hit Seattle.
0: Sometimes we do hit Seattle.
1: Mm-hmm.
0: Just got to be careful because you got to hit it in the soft underbelly.
1: And we have had fans as far away as Turkey.
0: Turkey?
1: Yeah.
0: And Italy. We've had people
1: That's
0: call
1: right.
0: from Italy.
1: Yep.
0: Yeah. Yeah. Anyway, this show, 46 and 2, brought to you by the wonderful, very, very wonderful people down at Beggs Music Works in Hardy Street, Nelson. Now, Maria alluded to earlier a gig happening next Friday night in Nelson. It is the, I'm going to say, mighty Salmonella Dub playing out at the Playhouse.
1: Really looking forward to that.
0: Yeah, it is the original lineup of Salmonella Dub from the early 1990s. So, yeah, they're re-releasing all their vinyl.

0: vinyl. There's a company called Holiday Records that are putting them out. I picked up Inside the Dub Plates not that long ago. Sounds amazing. But anyway, at 6 o'clock, we're around about a minute past on Fresh FM this evening. If you're listening live on Friday night, I am talking to Andrew Penman from Salmonella Dub.
1: Awesome.
0: So that's coming up very, very shortly.
1: I'm really sad to miss out on being in on that, but of course, some of us were working.
0: Hey, I was working when I talked to Andrew. He rocked in the other day. It was a good interview. He's a really fun guy. He really is. And they are a great band.
1: They're a great fun band.
0: So looking forward to seeing them.
1: And a great venue out at the Playhouse.
0: Oh, my God, yes. Playhouse, it's a theatre, restaurant-y sort of place if you don't know much about it. Venue, it's kind of like the inside of a cave.
1: It is.
0: Acoustically beautiful. Some good gigs happen out there too. So it was originally a theatre restaurant. Now it's just sort of a restaurant venue sort of thing. I think they've got art around the place, sculptures, and well worth checking.
1: You can get married out there if you wish. Yeah. We've been to a wedding out there, Maddie.
0: Oh, we have. Yeah, that's right. Okay, band called Villainy. They're a Kiwi rock band. They could be from Auckland, I'm thinking. They're a band I was kind of like, they get a bit of radio play and stuff. And I was kind of like, I'm not so sure if I would call myself a Villainy fan. And then my good friend Mike took me along to see Devilskin. And Villainy were supporting them. They were the opening act. And excuse my French, but bloody hell, they were good. They were good.
1: Do you know, they've also opened for or shared the stage with AC/DC, Incubus, The Offspring.
0: Wow.
1: The Used, Papa Roach, Hailstorm, Billy Talent, and Seether. So they've,
0: wicked.
1: I've done a lot of that.
0: All right. Well, I'm going to play a song from them for you now. If you've got this when you wake up in the morning, you might want to put on a little bit of moisturizer.
1: Well, what I'm going to say, Maddie,
0: can I just interrupt my so bad dad joke?
1: Oh, I'm sorry. Don't listen to me.
0: No, you carry on. I'm abandoning it.
1: Okay, abandon it. What I'm going to say is that this song, sorry, Matt, but I was going to say that this was played on another radio station. It reached number one on the Radioscope New Zealand rock charts.
0: Oh, really? I didn't know that.
1: Anyway.
0: I don't think I should be playing it then if it was number one on the New Zealand radio rock charts. As I said, they're a band I don't know a lot of. I don't listen to a great deal of modern rock radio either. So, yeah. One other song we had on Fresh FM at one point, somebody said, do you know that this song is number one worldwide? And I was like, what? And do you know what I did? I took it off.
1: Did you?
0: I took it off.
1: Can't be doing that, Matt. Can't be having mainstream music on a community radio.
0: Well, you can. But anyway, we are. This is Villainy with their number one hit single, Alligator Skin.

0: Villainy. I recognise that song. I know it was a single. I know it did big, but hey, I played it anyway. Good song. And yeah, if you get to see them live, very energetic, lots of fun. Go Villainy. It's always interesting when you hear a band and you're kind of like, oh yeah, they're okay. And then you see them live and think, whoa, they were amazing. Which often works the other way when you hear a band and you think, wow, they're amazing. And then you see them live and you're like, yeah, but not in the case of that band. I've just got to make sure that is well known. This is 46 and 2 on Fresh FM.
1: They've also done it.
0: All over me with my big radio voice.
1: Villainy.
0: Yeah.
1: They've also done a couple of homegrown festivals and a couple of big day outs.
0: Oh, wow.
1: So, yeah. Yeah, now, Matt, you have a very good radio voice.
0: Thanks, Maria.
1: You're welcome.
0: Tony, one of our employees and host of The Tomorrow Show, which is on 10 o'clock on a Tuesday night on Fresh FM, just before the replay of this beast. Yeah, anyway, he is always an envy of my vocal cords. He's got a squeaky little voice, so, you know. He does his best.
1: He does. Hey, Matty, we should did we play something by Beast Wars last week? Maybe we did.
0: Yeah.
1: Yeah, we won't. Oh, because they are about to embark on Australia.
0: Yeah, they are.
1: Which is pretty cool for them.
0: Yeah. We are just running out of time right now, so we're really pretty much going to say goodbye. I kind of lined up the last song, if you're okay with that already.
1: Mm-hmm.
0: Yeah?
1: I am. I was thinking, Beast Wars. I'd love to hear a little bit of Beast Wars at the moment, but we did play them last week. Maybe I'll find something for next week from them.
0: Yeah? Are you sure?
1: Yeah, absolutely.
0: Okay. All right. We're going out with a band from Christchurch, New Zealand, from an album that came out in 2001 called Chronocide. These guys have, when they were at least active, played in Nelson, and they were many, many fun. They're pretty heavy, prog, sort of rocky, metal-y stuff. We're going to go out with a track by them called 6 Days of Silence. This has been 46 and 2. See you later.
1: Thanks, Biggs. Music works.
0: This has got a slow build. It's always one of those songs with the slow build.

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3: Hello and welcome to the Arts Hour from the BBC World Service. I'm Nikki Beattie, bringing you a star-studded lineup of global guests and some cultural companionship with the very best arts and culture conversation from across the BBC and beyond. We have a real treat for you today. An interview with one of the greatest filmmakers on the planet, Alejandro González Iñárritu, the Oscar-winning Mexican director who made Birdman, The Revenant and Amores Perros. Also on the show, the American writer and actor Lena Dunham answers the question, will she bring back her groundbreaking hit TV series, Girls? Moroccan filmmaker Mariam Touzani discusses her latest movie, Calle Malaga. Danish novelist Solveig Balla talks about the déjà vu she felt watching Groundhog Day. And we hear a special piece of music dedicated to the late Indian singer Asha Bhosle from Urdu poet and musician Tosif Akhtar. Joining me in the studio to give us her take on all these riches and more, we welcome back our cultural critic Leila Latif. So, Leila, before we go further, do you have a cultural highlight you want to recommend to the world?
4: I do. I'm reading the novel The Witch, which was originally written in French. It's by Marie Nadayer, and it's shortlisted for the International Booker Prize. It's absolutely fantastic. It's this very strange story of a witch living in a bit of a rundown town in France. She is kind of a bit of a rubbish witch. Like, her powers are not very good. And then her twin daughters are coming of age, and all of their powers quickly exceed hers. So it's this real confrontation of, like, intergenerational feminism and what it is to kind of succeed where your mother couldn't. In this very kind of small, almost kitchen sink drama, it's brilliant. And it's short, which I love.
3: Oh, we love a short novel. Thank you, Leila. First then, the Mexican filmmaker Alejandro González Iñárritu is one of the most original and maverick directors in the world. And that's not just my opinion. He's won 4 Oscars, Best Director and Best Picture in 2015 for Birdman, Best Director again in 2016 for The Revenant, and then a Special Achievement Oscar for his VR installation Carne y Arena, which means sand and flesh. I experienced that in Mexico City, and I have never forgotten. Other extraordinary films of his that you may have seen and should include 21 Grams, Beautiful, and Bardo, False Chronicle of a Handful of Truths. When I saw his directorial debut, Amores Perros, 25 years ago, it absolutely blew me away. It's an extraordinary film, which I think changed the language of contemporary cinema, narratively and stylistically. Fast cuts, gritty colour.

0: palette, brutal sound design, and a hip-hop-infused soundtrack. The movie is a triptych of interconnected stories that begins with a car crash and involves dogfighting, a hitman, a man in love with his sister-in-law, and a model whose dog is under the floorboards. To celebrate its 25-year anniversary, Amoris Perros is being re-released and a new book has been published. A big, thick book which delves behind the scenes of the film and adds recollections from Alejandro himself. I asked Alejandro what he'd meant when he described Amoris Perros as a mural, a Mexican metaphor for visual maximalism.
1: I think there's an immense visual tradition in Mexican, even before the conquest, you know what I mean? The native and indigenous cultures, they really rely a lot in visuals. The pyramids were painted in a stucco with beautiful colors, and all the universe, the cosmogony that they create is a massive thing that you can see in the museums. And then obviously the muralism and great filmmakers and great photographers. So we have a background of great instinct or curiosity in the visual arts. And I think everything in our culture is very spicy. You know, it's like the guacamole of emotional. We are very dramatic, very intense, very theoretical. And I think the film represents that.
0: So the actor Gael Garcia Bernal, who plays Octavio, he shot to fame as a result of this performance. It really launched his career. And you spotted him on a commercial that you directed. I'm interested to know what it was that you recognized in him.
1: I think it was a commercial that was 30 seconds of a guy lying in his bed or sitting in the bed, very depressed, with sad eyes, looking to the wall. And it was silent. That's it. That was the commercial. I shot it with Rodrigo Prieto, my DP, Brigitte Brock, my production designer. It has the same aesthetics of Octavio's room in Amores Perros, by the way, with the same blue color.
0: Ah.
1: And I remember seeing his eyes and all what those eyes in silence transmit. And he has these purple eyes, like Elizabeth Taylor eyes. Like I said, this guy has a wolf face and has these purple eyes. And he, without saying a word, make me feel so many things. I don't know what is happening, but he's making me feel that he's thinking of many things without even thinking about it. And I said, one day when I do a feature film, I would love to make a film with this guy. I swear to God, I don't know why. And it happened 5 years later. So anyway, it was an instinct. And I think Gael has these features that, you know, the story of cinema is built in some few features of great artists or great actors or actresses.
0: Faces.
1: Are the fundamental architecture of the cinema. And it's a mystery, the features of the human beings that really can transmit so many things. So I think Gael has that power, you know.
0: Another story from the book, which I loved, is about the actor who was withholding quite an important piece of information, Gustavo Sanchez Parra.
1: Well, I think Gustavo was an incredible young fellow who was thin, with very sharp, deep eyes, black eyes. And I always said that if an actor do a bad job in a film, it's not his fault, it's a director's fault, because you have to choose correctly your actors. The casting is your decision and is your responsibility, and they have to really contain a lot of what these characters represent. And emotionally or energetically, and he had all what this nemesis of Gael Garcia Bernal will have, but he hadn't had the physical kind of body that I wanted for a dog fighter in the Mexican arena, you know. And he was terrified about the dogs in his personal life. And he supposedly would be the guy who is the champion of the dog fighting. So that was a challenge. But he asked me and said, trust in me, I will overcome my fear. And he started training with real dog fights, you know, dogs of fighting, that they were really, really, you know, savage and very dangerous. And he became an expert to holding them and not afraid of them. Or maybe he was afraid, but he controlled his fear.
2: Please.
1: And then he started going to the gym and he became super strong, an expert in dogs. And everything was fascinating. I said, wow, this is a great discipline of an actor. But then there was a moment, he confessed his fears of dogs, but then there was a scene that he arrived with a car, driving this car that, you know, he was always in that car. And suddenly we were rolling camera and he was not coming.

0: coming in, and I said, "Okay, action, camera rolling." And he was not coming, and then he was not. I said, "What's going on?" And he was trembling. And I went to the car, and he just looked to my eyes. He put his eyes down. He was sweating. Said, "Alejandro, I'm sorry. I didn't tell you the truth." I said, "What? I don't know how to drive." But the thing is that his character too, he has to be a big driver because there's a chase, a car chase.
1: Amazing scene, you know? Car chase, yes. The car chase scene and the ultimate crash perspectives are so excellent. You made a detailed storyboard, but you've said no one, absolutely no one, controls a street in Mexico. Tell me more.
0: Well, obviously, Mexico City, it's an anthropological experiment. If you learn how to drive in Mexico City, you can drive any place in the world. And obviously, it's very hard to control the streets. Actually, when we did the car chase, there were like 100 people, literally 100 meters from the car accident that we couldn't move. We begged them to move. They didn't want to move. We need to shoot the scene. And the car didn't kill it just by a miracle. So I'm not in jail by a miracle, but because we couldn't really put the people where we wanted, or the police really will not control because people get angry. And anyway, so I think we were young, we were reckless, and we did a lot of things that probably today will be inconceivable. But thanks to that recklessness and risk that we took, the car chase is what it is.
1: I said in my introduction that Amores Perros, when I saw it 25 years ago, blew me away. It changed the language of contemporary cinema, narratively and stylistically. And I'm interested to know how your father influenced your choices to tell stories with non-linear structures.
0: My father was a great speaker. You know, he was a tender man. And any anecdote of his life, he always started with almost the end. You know, like your Uncle Pedro, when he was about to be killed with a knife. And I said, "What?" Yeah, he was about to be killed. How? And then he went back. Well, your Uncle Pedro studying this, and my mother was like, "Hector, please don't start again. Why you go so bad? Just tell the story. He was killed." And my father said, why you ruin my story? The stories are stories. You have to put some pepper on it. Let me talk. Anyway, and he always went back to the beginning. Then he had almost another anecdote at the end. Then he went to the middle, you know. So naturally, he was putting hooks. The natural dramatic tensions are built with hooks that you put to the audience. I think I learned from him that cinema is the great liar. It's a luminous lie that we are able to see. And obviously, we can bend time to our taste. That's the beauty of the cinema. And I think Amores Perros is full of those back and forth. And we can do with time whatever we want. You know, we can bend time, but it just shows us that we think that way. Our
1: yes.
0: memories are that way. The way we think is very cinematic. Time is just an illusion.
1: I get the impression that you really like experimenting with tech. Carne y Arena is an immersive VR installation that you created that places us inside the terrifying, disorienting reality of migrants crossing the US-Mexico border. We had the privilege of experiencing it in Mexico City when we took the Arts Hour there. And I still live with that experience. And I cite it as one of the greatest pieces of art and learning that I've ever had. You won, deservedly, a special Oscar for this. Could you explain the experience for us and tell us why you created it?
0: Well, I think as a Mexican living in Los Angeles for 25 years ago, I have a lot of relation with immigrants. And I myself, I'm an immigrant. And I have, you know, a feeling about what is that? What people in those conditions with less privileged social and economic possibilities have to leave behind? And what is their experience? So I interview 500 immigrants with incredible resilient, tragic stories of human experience that I was super impressed. People that has put their lives in the risk just to have a normal, simple life that we are thinking that we deserve or we have without doing nothing. And these guys has to really put their lives and their kids' life, just to get what we consider normal.

0: And I was inspired and moved. And I thought that when you read or when you see a film or a documentary of immigrants, always they become statistics. And we are not close to them. And I, when virtual reality started to be a possibility, a real possibility that technically was decent, I said, I'm going to experiment. So I locked myself 2 years to really nail it for 6 minutes and a half. How we can really create the sensation of people walking with these guys, with barefoot, touching the sand, feeling what they feel in their souls, in their hearts, for real. Not to read about it, but to experience with the body. And that was the challenge. And it was an incredible experience for all of us who has the opportunity to make it.
1: So will you tell us, in terms of tech and experimentation, how you approached creating the bear in The Revenant and that scene with Leonardo DiCaprio?
0: Well, I think when I had to do The Revenant, the premise was exactly contrary to what I have admired so much of Werner Herzog, who smartly, with great wisdom of cinema, he left out in Grizzly Man that moment of the bear.
2: This is Timothy's camera. During the fatal attack, there was no time to remove the lens cap. Jewel Palovac allowed me to listen to the audio.
0: But my imagination couldn't stop. I had not seen it. And when I have the opportunity to do The Revenant, I said, okay, I'm going to go to the other side. What about if we witness in real time a bear attack that nobody has seen, nobody has shown? And I said, how that will happen? How I can do that? And I went and read a book that was fascinating because it was the recount of more than 100 people that have survived bear attacks. And they narrate exactly what happened. And normally it's exactly what happened, that when you cross some cubs, then the mother bear, you are basically dead at that moment. So all those little details were studied with the specialists and then rehearsed with Leonardo DiCaprio in a camp, in a boot camp, physically. And then to find a way to solve it in a one take in the middle of the forest in Canada. It was something, you know, that was interesting to explore. You know?
1: Well, you won an Oscar for that film. I wondered what you could tell us about Digger, your new film led by Tom Cruise and an incredible cast. Are you allowed to say anything about it?
0: I'm just allowed to say that I think people will be surprised about Tom.
1: Oh, it's going to be like his performance in Magnolia, proper Tom Cruise acting, not hero.
0: I think it's something beyond. This film took me 9 years. I started writing it with Sabina Berman, 2017. And this is a film that I have never done. I learned to make this film as doing it. It's very different from anything I have done. What I can tell you is that it's a very original film, for sure. It's wild, it's funny, and will make people laugh, will make people think, and will make people feel. And it's a joy for me. I'm very proud of it, and I'm very excited. I can't wait for people to see it.
1: I can't wait to see it, and I do hope that you and the cast will come on to the Arts Hour and talk to the world when it's releasing.
0: We will. You don't escape easy of Mexico. Don't worry. You don't shake us very easily.
1: You are known, along with Alfonso Cuarón and Guillermo del Toro, as the Three Amigos. You're all Mexican filmmakers. You've all won Oscars. You said that without these two guys, you would not exist. How so?
0: Well, I think the reality is that we have been in this journey for 25 years, 30 years. And I think the privilege of having a friend, having this journey with you, that is, it's a beautiful journey. It's a privileged journey. But at the same time, it's a tough one. And it's a very solitary one. And to share those things technically, emotionally, the aspirations, the fears, the challenges, it has been an immense life-changing thing for all of us, I think, because we always share our stories, our limitations, our strengths, and we help each other.
1: Alejandro, muchas gracias. Thank you so very much. We're really grateful.
0: Nikki, thank you very much to you.
1: Alejandro González Iñárritu. I have waited 25 years to talk to that man, and it was worth it. If you are going to be in Bilbao, Spain this summer, Carne y Arena will be there. Book in advance. It is

0: so powerful, and a new restored version of Amoris Peros is on the streaming platform Mubi. This week's cultural critic, Leila Latif, is here with me in the studio. Leila, what is the standout in Iñárritu film for you and why?
1: For me, it's Babel, just because also I recently rewatched it and it's been about 20 years since it first came out. And kind of what seems so kind of shocking and gritty and

0: refugee.
1: You're an African refugee, you're black. And the way I was thinking about this, for me, there were multiple things happening all at once, which I think I'm going to argue comes back to the way that Africans are portrayed in this country, which again was also what participants themselves, it wasn't just me, it was participants themselves were very aware that there's a very specific shape and view that people have of Africans in this country. So what I was kind of seeing was that Africans were portrayed, there was a xenophobia. There was, generally speaking, an anti-immigrant sentiment, but an anti-black immigrant sentiment. Because, you know, we look at this country, there are many people coming in from Europe. There are, you know, you go to any kind of office workplace, the number of British accents is quite a lot. And I'm a bit like, we're not talking about the Brits coming in and taking these jobs.
0: Yeah.
1: We're talking about the non-white people that are coming and taking jobs and that are problematic. So there seemed to be this xenophobia targeted specifically at Africanness.
0: Yeah.
1: Not blackness, Africanness specifically. You know, so it was like, oh, you're an African that's come with a funny accent who's arrived here begging for help, who's going to be on welfare. That was the assumption.
0: Yeah.
1: So it was xenophobia based on being poor, needing help and wanting handouts. So that then intertwined with the refugee status.
0: Yeah.
1: Even though the main streams that of people coming to the country are, you know, through the humanitarian stream and economic migrants.
0: Yeah.
1: Which my family is one, you know. My dad came here to fill a position as a doctor. So when I was growing up, people just could not fathom the idea that my dad was a medical doctor. They were just like, but how? Like, the only way you can come here is because you need our help. You know, that was kind of the assumption. So there was like xenophobia directed specifically at what people viewed Africa to be. And then that then merged into like the idea, the sort of stereotypes of Africans themselves. Not, again, not blackness yet, just Africans themselves. Primitivism was a huge one.
0: Yeah.
1: It was like, these Africans don't know how to do anything. We need to teach you everything. You know, like one participant said to me, he had people in his flat trying to teach him how to use a knife and fork or how to clean up after himself. And he's just like, are you serious? And again, like I spoke about 2 weeks ago, like participants themselves were like, because of our Africanness, we take care of things.
0: Yeah.
1: You know? But even within that, there's this idea, there's a civilizing mission, but also the idea that a knife and fork is civilized.
0: Mm.
1: You know, there are many cultures, including European ones, pizza, for example, who eat with their hands.
0: Yeah.
1: And so, like, this idea that a knife and fork is what is civilized kind of ties into the domesticating the savage, you know?
0: Mm.
1: So there was primitivism itself, but these were, like, specific stereotypes of Africans themselves. So at this stage, I was seeing this kind of specific anti-African xenophobia, but then specific anti-African primitivism.
0: Mm.
1: And primitivism is not exclusive to Africans.
0: Yeah.
1: You see it a lot with Maori and Pacifica peoples in this country. There's a lot of that, but it was very this kind of specific sort of anti-African stereotypes, like sort of starting with primitivism and then like working its way down to different kind of stereotypes. And then the third one was a little bit about this idea of like borrowing again. Now I'm moving more into anti-black racism. Borrowing from overseas, specifically looking at like North America and sort of the UK kind of area, borrowing specifically anti-black ideas about that. And that was about like gangsterism, being violent, those kind of stereotypes that were kind of layered on top of the already existing ones. So people were experiencing both anti-African specific sentiment on like sandwiched together with anti-black racism, which are very much rooted more into like mainstream media and sort of like social media outlets and those kind of things. Kind of like early 2090s kind of assumptions. Like, oh, if you're black, you listen to rap music, etc. That these things all kind of came together and they kind of contradict one another.
0: Because it reminds me like when I was in the same sort of thing, like when I was at school, like I was at boarding school, and then I remember like, you know, the movies we were watching were usually like American comedy movies from the early 2000s.
1: Mm.
0: So there's like, or American sports films from the early 2000s. And obviously it was like, you know, lots of Chris Rock, like all that sort of thing. And, or it was more gangster sort of stuff.
1: Mm.
0: And there was a weird thing, because in the same way, like talking about how people couldn't fathom that you, like your dad was a doctor sort of thing. I feel like for my sort of thing, it was that idea of like, like a quiet kind of scrawny kid who liked comics.
1: Mm.
0: And I didn't fit the kind of like gangster.
1: Mm.
0: Like I was like, people were like, oh, like you, but you're not like gangbanging.
1: It's quite bizarre because that's just the problem with stereotypes. They don't really exist when you start realizing that, hold on, like you know, people have stereotypes by Indians. You know, like, you make

0: stereotype about like a billion people. Mm. Like, that's kind of crazy. Like, that's like Islamophobia. It's like, that's wild that you're making a stereotype based on like a billion people. Like, that's insane to me. Like, that's crazy. Because once you start kind of really thinking about it, it starts breaking down a bit.
1: Yeah.
0: I think the anti-black sort of stereotypes themselves were a bit more nuanced. That one was a lot more malleable, like a traveled, you know. What that looked like specifically, traveled quite a lot, but it was this kind of, this really strange borrowing, like using the N-word. Not that people spoke about the N-word, but they felt like they were being treated like the N-word, you know what I mean? You know, so what was really fascinating was that, yeah, people would be like, oh, they assumed I was going to steal something. Mm. So like, it had this really strange thing of like, you're a fragile African that needs our help, but you're also extremely dangerous and we should be careful of you because you're going to steal from us. It's like, well, I either don't have enough food to steal from you because I don't have enough strength, or I'm strong and scary, and you know. So it was this like this fear of blackness, you know, like this fear of like one participant highlighted to me that he's aware that when he walks on a road, his blackness is seen first. Not that he's in a specific country or any specific tribal group or whatever, it's his blackness first. So, you know, he's like, when a woman, you know, his story was like, when a woman clutches her purse. So again, the assumption he's scary. And these things obviously are related to African stuff, but it's also related to blackness, you know? Like you said, a lot across the Americas, a lot across the UK, this idea of like the big, scary African. And again, obviously this is much more tied to men than it is as women. And that's why I do want to highlight that my gendered analysis was, I wasn't aiming for that, but I'm also quite aware that there will be a lot of stuff that comes with being a woman and with being black, which I wasn't specifically covering. Partly because even when I spoke to women, the same kinds of things were coming up, like the lack of trust, the lack of being able to look after stuff. Children is actually quite a big one. Like, there was this assumption that men would abuse their children, but that women couldn't take care of their children, you know, which again, there's a lot of gender things to talk about there. But they're kind of the same thing. The way I was thinking about it, it was kind of the same thing in terms of, like, incompetence of blackness and of Africanness. And these things, again, overlapped. It was like, if you could get past the Africanness, like, oh, actually, you know, I'm a well-educated African person, you still had to then compete with blackness. So it was almost like the way that anti-black racism functioned was that it always had layers that people could always put in the way. Mm. So these kind of three things, I was like, yeah, that's kind of the way that I'm theorizing and what I'm kind of seeing in New Zealand specifically, because the borrowing, I think, aspect is quite important because in many ways, people don't know much about Africans. Which participants were aware themselves. They were like, people don't know much about Africans. There's not many of us here. We can't really dispel the myths. But when people look at the news, they see this thing about Africa and they begin to think that that's what Africa is. And that in itself, yes, that's specific to the media, but it's also part of the ways that like Western Anglo-colonial countries view Africa historically as well. So it's almost like this continuation of painting Africa in a very specific kind of way. And participants themselves were extremely aware of that.
1: Because it almost feels like, and like you said, when it feels like there's this kind of consistency of kind of approach, right? It almost, in a sense, feels like there's like, and again, that the way you said that there's like a uniquely anti-black or anti-African sort of kind of component to this is almost almost in the same way feels like, and obviously there are stereotypes about Indian people or South Asian people as well, but it almost feels like, is it almost that same sort of thing of it's almost like here's New Zealand's expression of the same model minority kind of systems, that like model minority kind of statuses that we see kind of in the UK or in the US sort of thing, and then specifically the blackness becomes a very specific kind of outgroup within that sort of thing.
0: Yeah, I mean, I think that the blackness itself was much more tied to the assumptions of being a refugee. Or being a former refugee, I should say. Again, for some people, that is a reality. I don't have any experience with that, so I don't want to speak on that too much because, you know, I don't want to pretend like I know that experience. I don't. I genuinely don't. And so I think it was more that, because there's not a huge history of Africans and numerically a huge history of Africans being in the country. So I think while like the UK and the US and things have certain model minority kind of ideas, and blackness kind of fits somewhere on that hierarchy. It's more that because New Zealand doesn't have a history, you know, the UK has a history with Africans, has a history with Afro-Caribbeans, the States definitely has a history with Africans and black bodies. New Zealand, not so much.
1: Yeah.
0: So

0: I think that's where the borrowing comes from. It's like, oh, how do we understand this group?
1: Yeah.
0: Oh, let's take anti-black racism from overseas and apply it to this group. But then also because the reality that they often see is like, oh, there's refugees coming in. Oh, they happen to be black. Oh, some of them are Muslim. Oh, okay, that must be how we paint this group. So I think it's kind of like the idea of like trying to develop shorthands to explain the group. And that's why, I mean, the Western Anglo countries are very, they're very into that. Like, we need to understand this group. But I think what I'm leading toward is, hold on, I will get there. But like, yeah, the specific Africanness here, the way that people are viewing Africans is still developing.
1: Yeah.
0: And I think the only, like, not the only, but the two things that in my mind they're kind of working with is seeing refugees. Mm-hmm. How do we explain this? How do we explain that? Oh, and they're black. Blackness from overseas. That's how we understand blackness.
1: Yeah.
0: And so they're still forming these ideas through, in a country that's already quite racist.
1: Yeah.
0: You know what I mean? That already has a very Anglo-heavy, hegemonic perspectives of race. So then, so that's why, from what I was seeing, it was like much more about being a former refugee that was tied to their blackness. And that seemed to be the kind of predominant way that people viewed Africans. It was like, I don't know how to explain you guys, so I'm going to borrow from overseas and also say, what are these refugees doing here? So that's why, in my mind, those first two come together quite neatly.
1: Because like, that was my sort of question was, thinking when you're talking about it, is like when you talk about the kind of the numerical side of things as well. Like, and I guess why anti-black racism in New Zealand, like, even though anti-Asian racism exists, obviously there's very clear anti-Māori and Pacific racism sort of thing. When it comes, like, if you think about, but obviously talking about Asian people as another minority or another migratory population, right, is that the idea that almost numerically, or like, it's that kind of thing, we don't know how to categorize black people because, like, unlike Indian people or Chinese people, there's not African rest, there's not African takeaway spots. Like, there's that sort of thing of when you, just thinking through that sort of thing, it's like, there's a kind of, there's a way in which, even if it's still a racial, it's still a hierarchical kind of envisioning, right? There's a kind of way in which it's like, okay, well, Chinese people can fit into this particular niche. Like, we see a presence of people, like Indian people fit into the similar sort of, like, there's a niche that they fit in. Maybe it's still not, it's still within a position, a negative thing. It's still put in a position on a hierarchy. The problem with black people is like, we kind of don't, we're kind of foreign to that hierarchy, so that we're kind of, so then it becomes a very, it feels like a more unique, well, I think that's the idea of like, that idea of we don't know how to really engage with African people.
0: We don't know what to do with it in that kind of sense. It's like, how, like, the hegemonic ideas and structures are white Anglo structures in this country. We kind of, I spoke about it, about how housing was structured historically in the country and how that, you know, the structures themselves are kind of a breach of titility in the first place, you know. But so, you know, within that sort of Anglo structure, there's a history of Maori people here. There's a history of Pacifica people here. There's a history of Indians and East Asians here that are very clear. And then, you know, Africa's existed throughout that time, but not in a very kind of meaningful way in the same way that these groups were. Then suddenly in the 1990s and early 2000s, there's this relative influx of people coming in. What do we do? And because the place is already quite racist, how do we understand these people? And I think what's kind of, we're getting is that, like, the way that's shaped, in my opinion, and sort of way I'm thinking about it, is that, yeah, they're like, how do we understand this group that doesn't have a history here, doesn't have a very strong history in the same way that these other groups have here? You know, like, how do we understand how they fit into this hierarchy? Because the Western world is very into hierarchies.
1: Yeah.
0: How do we understand that? And in my perspective, and kind of what I've been seeing, is that people understand that as, oh, you're a former refugee and you're black, so you're dangerous. So these things kind of come together.
1: Yeah.
0: But I think another aspect that I think is important to mention is that the 1990s was also the time heavily of neoliberal changes in the country. So the ideas of welfare were changing ideologically. Who deserves it, et cetera, et cetera. And I think the idea of people coming as a refugee or former refugee into the country, the ideas floating around that time and is intensified
1: suddenly,
0: now.
1: It's almost like suddenly you have a group external to our hierarchy that suddenly, at a time where we're kind of pushing, like, kind of suppressing or kind of dismantling the welfare state.
0: Yeah, yeah.
1: Suddenly, as a group that needs support, obviously, maybe needs support. Oh, yeah.

0: Oh, you mean you arrive with next to nothing, and you need structures to support you. And you're like, what? We don't even like welfare in this country anymore. They don't deserve the welfare. So then, like, the idea of, like, welfareism, former refugee and blackness all kind of tie together to create this kind of resentment. So it's not even like, I mean, it is outright racism, but it's resentment, which then builds and festers and that kind of stuff. So, you know, we see this a lot with, in the 80s and 90s was filled a lot with this, directed toward Maori and Pacifica. It was like this idea of, like, those, you know, those people spending the money on KFC, and then, you know, they're not even trying to get a job in this stuff and whatever. And then you've add another group into that who arrive over time as some arrive as former refugees, and they're like, oh wow, there's this anti-welfare sentiment that's growing, and you add this group to it as well. You're kind of putting them into a perfect storm in a certain way. Do you know what I mean? Like, these people are obviously going to be reliant on some form of welfare and some form of help that is oftentimes government funded and should be government funded. But there's this kind of, and not, I won't say anti-government, it's like, again, that sort of move away from welfareism ideologically too. You know, these people are coming into a storm that's almost perfect for racism.
1: When you think about, also thinking about that kind of period of the 90s, right? Like, period of, like, when you think about what were the global expectations when it came to black culture, gangster rap. Kind of fit. It's the thing of suddenly, okay, cool, like, you're getting, again, like, yeah, like I said, just, there's lots of different contributions to this kind of perfect storm.
0: So, like, I think in my mind, it creates this idea of, like, how do we understand these people? And these are all things contributing to how the sort of Anglo-hegemonic sort of ideologies of understanding this group of people. Mm. And, you know, it seems to be heavily linked to, former refugees, blackness, again, 1990s, you know, early 2000s, gangster rap, whatever, danger, all those kind of things, anti-welfareism, all these things kind of coming together at the same time. But I think in my mind, you know, these aspects are kind of unique to New Zealand, but also not. You can trace this kind of trend in many places of the world. But I think where New Zealand kind of comes a bit unique is that New Zealand's racism is extraordinarily subtle.
1: Yeah.
0: And it is very, oh, but it's not as bad as Australia. Oh, it's not as bad as over there. So it seems to be quite silent and insidious. And again, participants were aware of this. Like, I had a participant who described New Zealanders, especially when it comes to racism, as like Judas, you know? Mm. They're smiling in your face when you turn around, there's a knife in your back, you know? And I think the analogy kind of points to that, like, people are very happy to be super lovely and kind on the surface, and I don't want to pretend like Zealanders aren't kind. They are kind. Mm. But there's still this, like, really subtle kind of, what am I trying to say? It's like this is the one thing that I'm still trying to figure out. The racism is so subtle that it almost makes it more damaging and worse. And I think that combines with everything I've spoken about.
1: I think it's the sort of thing, like, because again, I think that's part of the thing, right? The fact we can't describe it in player terms. It's like, someone calls me a nigger. I've had that when I was at school, sort of thing. That's a very clear thing. Like, even as a kid who wasn't particularly connected or didn't have a particularly strong of a black sense of black identity, I don't know if that if someone called me a nigger, then that was kind of and at school, like, that was clearly too far. Like, that was the line. It was a clear distinguishing kind of mark, right? But it's the under sort of, like you said, it's the underpinning kind of, it's the kind of underpinning issues.
0: Yeah.
1: And it's, like you said, it's damaging because it's like, because you're constantly having to question, was that interaction I had?
0: Yes.
1: Did I have that interaction because is it just that they don't like me, or they thought I was weird, or they kind of like me, or they kind of like thought I was trying to flirt, or, you know, there's all those sort of things where it's like, because you're questioning, is like, what was my, like, it was, I know that was a weird interaction.
0: Yeah, but I can't put my finger on what it was, and I can't tell you it was racism either.
1: And then it's that sort of thing of then you're sitting there like, then you're sitting there and it kind of, because then it puts you in a very self-conscious position to be questioning yourself, like, how could I have changed that? How could I have made that different? How could I?
0: Yeah. I mean, but again, where's your talking? I was like, oh, yeah, participants did mention that. They mentioned, like, there was one participant who described racism as a mind whirl, where she was like, I don't know if it's racism or not. It's so confusing. Like, I don't see other people being treated that way, but then I'm also like, they're just not like me. Like, I'm really not sure. Mm. But I think part of it is that, like, New Zealand has this, like, sweet-ass kind of attitude. Like, it's just a joke. Chill out, bro. Like, we're all easygoing. It's all good. And I think that's part of what makes it so insidious, is that, like, you know, at least in my experience, and this, you know, I think Mandisi Majavu talks about this, is that people experience racism in

0: joking kinds of ways. He had like a very male dominant experience, and I wanted that some of his masculinities too.
1: Well, that's really interesting, because I did a filming for a TV show last year called I'm Not Racist But, and it was talking about trying to get into the conversation of racism in New Zealand, and I got flown up. I did this interview, kind of talked about my experiences growing up black in the South. Yeah. And then I got called up to go to Auckland to take part in like kind of almost like a panel discussion or kind of like group session. We were talking about it. Mm-hmm. And then the show came out. I was pretty furious because it kind of just never got past that racism and interpersonal thing.
0: Yeah.
1: But one of the big kind of debates we kind of had in this kind of like group discussion was the people were like, oh, you know, New Zealand's all sweet. Like, we all, you know, we're all in multi-ethnic friend groups. We all take the piss out of each other. So, like, yeah, like,
0: so
1: my friend will call...
0: to call a white guy a cracker.
1: Yeah, it's like, my friend will call me a curry muncher, but then, like, I'll call him a honky. We all kind of jab at each other. And I was like, firstly, that's a fucking terrible basis for... And it's primarily men as well.
0: Yeah.
1: Firstly, that's a fucking terrible basis for male communication, mm-hmm. just in general. Like, mm-hmm. there's that sort of thing. But it's that kind of problem of, like... And I kind of said, I think I kind of said it towards the end of the discussion. I was like, what about the times where we always talk about it being a joke? What about the times where it doesn't feel good, and then I can't say that because
0: you're breaking the social code.
1: Because then the response will be like, oh, bro, it's just a joke sort of thing.
0: Yeah, you're being soft, like harden up, da da da da.
1: Or the flip of it, and I did this quite a lot in high school, is that I started making the joke first to try and beat into the punch.
0: Yeah, I did exactly that. I did exactly the same thing. Because for me, it also meant that I could control the narrative. Like, if I don't really feel like being called the N-word today, I'm going to use a different stereotype that they will then run with. I think there is probably a component there to talk about masculinities in itself. But I think New Zealand culture itself is a bit like, don't take everything too seriously. It's just a joke. Like, let's not, you know, calm down, bro. Like, and also, like, if I get upset by it, I'm either a pussy now or I'm like breaking the social bro code. Do you know what I mean? I mean, again, maybe that's part of the problem of two guys talking about this, right? Like, I'd love to have a female perspective to be like, how are you introducing this kind of thing? Like, what are friend groups like? But I think there's something there. I think there's something that to talk about. It's like laid on top of what I'm talking about already, like these kind of three aspects that I think are kind of sort of shaping anti-white racism in New Zealand. Again, these are early days of my theorization.
1: Yeah.
0: I'd love more people to get on board to talk to me, because I would really love to theorize.
1: If people want to come have a chat, come join us in the studio and have a chat about this next week, or in the coming weeks to come, please head up the Black House Instagram.
0: Because I mean,
1: Black House
0: NZ. When you're like, yeah, I'm a social theorist officially, but I'm struggling with this. Like, I'm trying to figure this thing out. I'm like, is there even something there? Like, what's going on? Like, and I'd love to talk to more people. And partly because, like, when I spoke to participants, one thing they were very clear on was that, like, anti-black racism is real. Like, it's because the black, like, me being black is a problem. My name is a problem. Interacting with people, the way they look at me and think about me is shaped by anti-black racism. So people were very aware of it. But, like, again, my role of a social theorist is to try and put these things together to come up with something so we can be like, all right, here's a base, let's move from there. And I very much want people to improve it, you know? Like, I'm struggling through this whole thing because I'm like, there's something here, there's something juicy, it's really interesting. From an academic point of view, it's like, oh, intellectual point of view, this is so amazing. But I'm sitting there sometimes like, do I even know what I'm talking about? Which I think is part of the process of developing, you know, something that's useful for people to think about. But, you know, so like... So, like I said, those three aspects that I'm thinking about. But I think it fits within a context of that, like, that blasé, easy-ass, you know, sweet-ass, Kiwi, easygoing kind of mentality. And I do think there's specific masculinities that fit within that. But obviously there's gendered aspects to it as well, right? Like, we've experienced this kind of, like, don't break the bro code, man. Like, don't get too sensitive, my guy. Kind of stuff. But I do think there's something that's really Kiwi about that. I've grown up with the exact same thing. Like, you know, like, if I remember being like, I remember coming home just being so angry all the time. But like, I'm angry for two reasons. Because people are racist, but also because I can't say anything or else I look like I'm soft. Or they make fun of me for being sensitive as well. So you're just like, oh, I don't know what to do, man. I think there's something going on there, and I would love to talk to more people about it. Like, I'd love to get groups of people who want to talk about this. Let's theorize this, you know?
1: Yeah.
0: Let's look at what theories already exist. You know, the term anti-black racism as a theory was started by, I think it's Benjamin Akua Benjamin in her PhD thesis, you know? And this was in Canada, you know? So it's like North American specific. Like, yeah, I think those are already useful, but I think there's something specific about

0: Kiwi racism, Kiwi easygoingness, Kiwi like, don't take it too seriously. Like, I think there's something going on there. And also the colorblind subtleness of just like not wanting to talk about it.
1: Yeah.
0: But then also having racism be very specifically related to like Māori and Pākehā relationship. Not that that's a, like, yes, it definitely should be. But I think it, but also the way I'm thinking about Te Tiriti recently is that because people think about Te Tiriti as like almost like a fossilized document, you know? So then they think of racism and colonization as a thing of the past.
1: Yeah.
0: It ain't. It is ongoing. Like there's, I was in the library today, again with my daughter, which is kind of, I was in the library today, and I was just thinking about the, like looking at the building, looking at the structures, looking at like the way that Māori stuff is put into this. But then remembering this is like a very Western based kind of structure and sharing of knowledge, but also being like, colonization never ended. This is part of it. Like, this is ongoing. We are part of the current resistance. Māori are still resisting. Like, it's not like, so, but, you know, I think the temptation that people have with looking at Te Tiriti is to say, it's a thing of the past, you know? And I think that helps shape the way that people think about racism as like an artifact of the past, you know? Like, it's not affecting us now. It's not that big a deal. And if it is, it's pretty good now, guys, right? Like, surely, we don't have any law. Maybe like, I'm using it as a metaphor to talk about, like, legal racism. People go, oh, legal racism was racism. Everything else after that is nothing. Which, again, there's a lot of theorists who talk about that already.
1: Is part of it that, in a weird way, is there a degree where New Zealanders, there's a kind of thing of, well, we kind of did up a bit. Like, we kind of, in the sense of, like, so, like, when we think about, like, these kind of flashpoints in New Zealand political history, right? Like, obviously, like, a big part, like, component of, like, the, like, of Māori resistance, right, was kind of sparked by the Springbok tour, for example, right, where a whole lot of New Zealanders got really up in arms about apartheid, right?
0: Mm.
1: And then Māori were able to say, well, what about here?
0: Yeah,
1: and then everyone went, what racism problem here? But I wonder in a weird way, because in the same way that, like, I wonder if there's a kind of, because we broadly consider apartheid to, in New Zealand broadly, we kind of consider it wrong, but almost in that same sense of anybody who was kind of probably on the side of the Springbok, like, it was considerably contentious, it was a hugely contentious issue here, right?
0: Mm.
1: But I wonder if, because in the aftermath of apartheid, if that's kind of somewhat tarred the kind of idea of New Zealand, it's like, well, anti-black racism happens overseas.
0: Yeah.
1: And we've done our bit to fight it overseas. Mm. Nevertheless, that half the country actually was quite comfortable with the Springboks coming here in the 81 sort of thing. Like, is there a component where, because I think I've, and that's the thing I kind of said, is like, what annoyed me about this TV show I did was like, again, tremendously important, but it got so focused on Māori-Pākehā relationships. And I'm just like, well, part of the problem is that we're very immature in our perspective. We can't talk about that there are other types of racism at play.
0: Yeah.
1: And I wonder if that's part of that sort of thing with, and I guess when you think leading from it, like, from the 80s onwards, again, that sort of neoliberal project, it's like almost like,
0: yeah,
1: I'm curious if there's a degree of, yeah, like, when and, like, one of the things I read, like, for my research, the other thing was, like, looking at tracing, like, how Māori political resistance has, from the beginning, like, drawn from or referred to or kind of acknowledged black resistance movements. Mm-hmm. So, like, there's, like, even from, like, the earliest phases of colonization here, there are Māori talking about Haiti.
0: Yeah.
1: Like, there's, like, there's a kind of strong resistance, there's a strong tradition of drawing from or, you know, Māori military service. One of the things was that Māori military service in the North African campaigns meant that when Rastafari kind of arrived here, there were kind of an older generation of Māori who kind of had heard of Haile Selassie, had heard of, you know. And I wonder if there's that sort of... And I forgot where I was going with that. But
0: I mean, I want to say for any Māori listeners who might be tuning in, like, we are fully in support of Māori resistance. We are I'm anti-colonial by nature, and I'm fully on board. You know, I will support Māori in every resistance movement they want to do, because that's what we do. That's what we do.
1: Yeah.
0: You know, I don't want to, you know, I think that it is right that Māori-Pākehā relationships dominate the racial landscape. I think that's 100% right, because the thing to remember is that Māori have never

0: actually gotten their due. The anti-colonial fight is ongoing for Māori, and we are part of that anti-colonial fight. You know, that's what I want. I want to emphasize that. But I think what comes out of that, perhaps inadvertently, is that I think it's more of a symptom. I think when we, you know, when we look at our Māori-Pākehā relationships, and we kind of go, oh, that's all that's happening in this country, ignoring sort of broader different kinds of racism that also occur. I don't think it's per se that I don't think Māori-Pākehā relations are actually kind of the focal point. I think it's a symptom of New Zealand being very immature and not nuanced in the way that that New Zealand thinks about racism generally. Mm. So, like the example you gave is that they couldn't get past interpersonal racism.
1: Yeah,
0: that's all we want racism to be. That's what Arun Kundnani talks about in his theorization. He writes a book called he pretty much talks about this like anti-racist traditions. Mm. It's the liberal anti-racist tradition is like, I don't know, don't say the N-word. It's very much about interpersonal. Yeah. But like the radical tradition, which is kind of what you spoke about already, was like talking about Māori anti-colonial movements, Haiti, you know, C.L.R. James, all these people have already spoken historically about racism being a system and being a structure. Mm. You know, like these things existing, you know, this is the radical tradition. It's never been about, oh, someone called me the N-word and now I'm sad. It's that, like, there are ceilings when you are black. Like, in my research itself, like, blackness itself acts as a ceiling, which then works as a system across so many different other areas. Can't get good housing, that means my health goes down, which means that it's harder for me to get to school, which means it's harder for me to get a good job. So that's a system, and your blackness plays a role. Being Māori plays a role in that. Being Pacifica plays a role in that. You know, there's different strands to being Asian within that, but, you know, they also play a role in there, too. You know, there's those traditions. Gosh, where was I going with this? But I think New Zealand has largely been stuck in this idea. I think there's multiple things going on. Kind of what you're talking about. They're being stuck in this, like, everything's interpersonal. We can't really acknowledge these different types of racism because we just want to focus on Māori Pākehā. Very important to focus on it, but even that conversation's extraordinarily shallow.
1: Yeah.
0: But then also this idea that, like, oh, but we already did our bit in the 1980s. And the state is kind of similar in the sense that, like, oh, we helped out in the civil rights movement, the 1960s. Racism's over now. It's all done. Yeah. There's no racism, but there's no legal barriers in the way anymore. You know, legal barriers are not actually, like, the problem. The system existed in addition to the legal barriers.
1: Yeah.
0: Now the legal barriers are gone. The system's still there. Like,
1: the legal barriers formalized the underpinning system.
0: Right? Yeah, exactly. Yeah, that's a really good way to put it. And so, like, I think there's this need to be thinking about racism in a more nuanced way in this country, generally speaking, which I think would help Māori Pākehā relationships, which would then also allow people to go, oh, hold on, if that's more nuanced, maybe there's more nuance going on in other people's lives here too. And I think it's, like you said, it's more of an immature way that New Zealand talks about racism. And I think because the state is also immature in the way it talks about racism too, in sort of the mainstream, but New Zealand has a very specific kind of, like, easy as, bro. Like, just chill out, man. There's that kind of way, which I think...
1: Nothing's that deep.
0: Yeah. It ain't that deep, bro. Like, chill out, man. So, like, for my theorization, again, I'd love for people to talk about this with me, is that, it's those three things I spoke about earlier, sort of in a package of New Zealand racism more broadly, more generally. And I think that's also a really good way to bring Māori Pacifica and these kind of historical moments and historical, you know, things that are still ongoing in with anti-black racism, because I think anti-black racism is just as much about Pākehā and white supremacy and white Anglo racism. All these things kind of come together to be like, well, if we're going to have a conversation about anti-black racism, it also needs to have a conversation about white supremacy, which in this country is also a conversation about the way that Māori, Pacifica, and other groups have been treated as well.
1: Byron, you just don't get it. A, it's not that deep, and B, like, that just sounds like a lot to deal with. Like, that just sounds like so much.
0: And that's right. Like, I know you make that joke, but like, that's genuine. What I think a lot of people are like, it's just too much work, bro. Can't I just like chill out, man? And I mean, you got the economic circumstances on top of all this and stuff as well, you know. But I know that we're getting close to time.
1: We got 3 minutes.
0: It's a lot of what I've been thinking about, you know, in terms of like kind of what's come out of the research, but like, I don't know, I'm pretty passionate about a broader African community and theorizing about this. And, you know, I consider myself a sociologist and a social theorist, so like, I really enjoy thinking about this kind of stuff. But I'd love

0: you know, as Eddie said, if anyone's listening who wants to have a conversation with us or with me, like, please, like, I really want to talk about this stuff because I'm only one person.
1: Yeah.
0: I'm only one brain. I only one experience. Obviously, I've got a few experiences on paper already, but I'd love to talk to more people about, like, also, like, I'm comparatively light-skinned African here. Mm. You know, yes, we experience anti-Semitic racism, but colorism is a real thing.
1: Yeah.
0: And I would love to talk to more people, more women specifically, you know. Some of my greatest heroes in the anti-racist space are women. You're like, I love reading bell hooks. I love Angela Davis. I love Patricia Hill Collins. You know, like, these women, in many ways, like shape my thinking about racism. You know, I'm a huge fan of Frantz Fanon and Du Bois and stuff. Like, they did a lot of work. But then, as I remember reading bell hooks in my masters, and I was just like, man, I'm going to cry about this. Like, this is, you know, I just think there's a different kind of level, in my opinion, that women of color bring to this conversation. Yeah. So, and I know that's a I wouldn't say weak spot per se, but it's a blind spot that I have. So
1: yeah,
0: I would love to talk more about this.
1: Yeah, please, like, if anyone is keen to kind of come in and discuss this, like, please hit us up on the Black House Instagram at the Black House NZ, or yeah, just flick any of us a message,
0: yeah.
1: Like, and like we'll make some time. Whether it doesn't even have to be on air, we can literally like we can, even if we kind of post up, like, we could post up in the room next door after the show.
0: And I'm always thinking about the stuff.
1: Yeah.
0: Much to my family's dismay, but
1: you know, it's one of those things like, I feel like these types of projects, we've got 1 minute to go, but I think my conclusion thought is like, when you come out of this project and now you're like, fuck, there's so much, there's more thinking.
0: Yeah,
1: like, I come out of this, yeah. I'm just like, I've done so much thinking over the past, like, what, like four and a bit years almost?
0: 4 and a bit years, yeah.
1: And you come over and you're like, yo, I should do some, like, I'm just gonna keep thinking.
0: it's good, but it's a problem.
1: No, I feel like, yeah, it's been really good having you in. I think the last couple of sessions, and I think keen to keep having this conversation.
0: Yeah, yeah. I got lots more thoughts that's come out of the research. It's almost like I was training to be a thinker. Like, that's what PhD. I mean, maybe in sociology at least, I trained you to be an intellectual thinker to make coherent arguments. But I'm also, like I said, very very much aware of, like, I'm struggling with this. I don't know what's going on. Like, I've got to figure this out. Help me.
1: There's only so much I can read.
0: I think it teaches you to be humble, too, because you do not have all the answers. Not even close. At least that's what I think a PhD in the social sciences should do. It should teach you how to be a good researcher and how to make good arguments, but it should teach you as well that you don't know the hell you're talking about half the time.

0: happens, your toes are still tapping.
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4: Hey, Retrospect fans, Phil Gray here with a little note about this week's episode of Retrospect. Time constraints means it's been a little difficult for me to get a new episode compiled. So instead, I've gone back into the Retrospect archives and I've gone right back to February 2023 for episode 557, repurposed it this week. It's a special episode. It's one of my handful of guest selector episodes, and my guest selector was Peter Klopek. Peter lives in Belgium, but then he was based in Luxembourg. All of the selections in this episode are his, and man, there's some great tracks in it. So let's get on with Retrospect for this week.

0: Hi, 60s Garage Punk fans. I'm Phil Gray. Welcome to Retrospect 60s Garage Punk Show. This is episode 557, and we've got it underway with a band you probably have never heard on Retrospect before, and you're very unlikely ever to hear it again. They are a band out of Vienna called The Vogue. Now, they're a legendary Austrian psychedelic beat mod band. They existed from 78 to 82, so they're not 60s Garage Punk. An album called A Doll Spits Cubes, a self-released edition, I believe, of only 300. So why am I playing The Vogue with a cover of a track called I Never Loved Her? Well, because it is the first selection of this week's very special guest, and I welcome to Retrospect my guest selector for this episode, direct from Luxembourg, Peter Klopek. Welcome, Peter.
1: Hello, everyone. And The Vogue has been my first entry into 60s garage. I mean, when the mod movement started with Quadrophenia, of course we went to Vienna. Vienna was the big place, and a couple of mod bands popped up, and The Vogue was one of them. And I listened to them for the very first time. I heard for the very first time I Never Loved Her, and I thought always, oh yeah, great, that sounds absolutely amazing. And then we went to the UK a couple of years later, and I discovered actually it was a cover, and nothing beats the original, of course. And that was my real entry into 60s garage.
0: Well, Peter, you have been a Retrospect fan for quite a while, or at least you've been in touch with me for quite a while. Tell me a little bit more when you first discovered 60s garage. Was it simply through that song?
1: Yeah, I mean, my parents have been always much into the Beatles and the Stones, and so the whole house was covered in this kind of music vibes. And when I discovered, of course, I went also through this phase, the Beatles and the Monkees and the whole mod movement of the 79, 80, 81. And then I discovered actually there is a whole world before, and before the Stones. And so now I'm really attached to everything between 65 and 67. This is really the sound I collect. I own about 1,000 records now of this time, mainly samplers.
0: It's a pretty amazing collection. So 1,000 slabs of vinyl samplers. Yeah. So you're talking about compilations, right?
1: Compilation.

0: Sands, yeah, pebbles, nuggets, whatever, and then of course back to the grave, and then I'm still collecting. I'm still going to record fairs and look what's out there. It is an amazing market. And I must say, when I have discovered you, and I can't even remember how I have discovered you, because I don't listen usually to radio, but on one stage, most probably over Facebook, I fell over your one post, and I have a very good friend of mine who is listening also to this kind of music. And I've started with 107. 107 was my very first one,
1: right,
0: and I've
1: right.
0: collected them all since then. I received from you the first 10, so I have this whole of 90-something shows. But 107 was my original first one, and I got blown away.
1: So that's going back, about 2008, 2009, I think. In fact, yeah. I think those are even episodes I've lost track of and don't have copies of, so we might need to fill in some gaps. So, Peter, you are in Luxembourg, right? So that's yeah. a very small country, not one I knew much about, but I believe the population's not even a million people.
0: 650,000.
1: So sort of bordering France and Belgium. Of course, lots and lots of Belgian bands feature on Retrospect yeah. over the years.
0: Yeah. I was honestly, I've tried to find something which came out of Luxembourg in the 60s, but it's interesting enough, most of the Luxembourgish bands, they sang in German or French, but I have found absolutely no trace. I mean, there are a couple of Beatles cover bands, a couple of Stones cover bands, but impossible to find any kind of recording.
1: Interesting that there was such, I mean, France had that Yeah Yeah scene and, yeah. you know, a bit of psychedelia and stuff, and of course the Belgian bands. Interesting that within Luxembourg, the scene didn't really seem to take off. Maybe it was discouraged by political powers, potentially?
0: I think it's rather, I mean, Luxembourgish are a bit like, I shouldn't say that, but they're a little bit more German in their way of thinking and behavior and working. So like in Austria, it has started literally in 68, 69. So they missed the whole early movement of 65, 66. The Beatles came in a little bit later. So everything was more traditional folk music, classic music, German music. To find 60s garage is super rare. It's really rare.
1: Well, you found the band we started with, The Vogue, from Vienna. So they formed 1978, released that album, A Doll Spits Cubes, in 1981. And as we spoke about right at the start of the show, it was a cover that you didn't realize was a cover at the time, but you then discovered it was. So tell us about the original of that song.
0: So when Quattrophenia came out, it created a bang. It was really like a revolution. And like the original mod movement, also this movement went on. So there were a couple of bands and groups that went into psychedelia. Others went into Northern Soul, Skinhead, until it evaporated in the mid-80s. And then there was a revival in 89. And still today, you have mod bands in Austria, very few, but there's still people running around in Barkers and driving on Vespas and Lambrettas. So when I discovered this song, it was really like, it was something which I have never heard before. And when you compare the two versions, the Austrian version, let's call it, and the American version, of course, they are completely different. But you can understand, you know, coming out of this Beatles and Who stuff, I mean, this was something extraordinary.
1: So the original was by a band called the Starfires, who recorded for GI Records. They're out of Los Angeles, California. So let's check that out. Actually, what we're going to do is play just another little bit of the version by The Vogue, and then we'll segue into the Starfires from California with I Never Loved Her.

0: Remember when you were in the fifth grade and some of your friends sniffed model airplane glue? Maybe you joined in. It seemed harmless enough, and you didn't want to be different from the others.
1: Perfect.

0: I know how it feels when you sing it. I know what it does to you. And I know the evil feeling that you feel when you sing it.
1: Retrospect, 60s garage punk, garage rock, and psychedelia.

0: With episode 557 of Retrospect 60s Garage Punk Show, with my special guest selector this week, Peter Klopek from Luxembourg. Three of his selections. We had the Starfires with I Never Loved Her, then Barry and the Remains. They're on the show from time to time, actually sometimes just known as the Remains, out of Boston, Massachusetts, fronted by Barry Tashian. They had formed in 1964 at Boston University, where all of the band members were first-year students. Barry and the Remains, a track called When I Want to Know. And then Peter's third selection, The High Tensions. It's a 45 from 1966, recorded for Hit Recording Company, an A-side called Poor Man. These guys had a bunch of singles in 1966 and 1967. Interestingly, they have one called Tommy Day's High Tensions on the A side with another band called the Tensionettes on the B side. Interesting. Whether that was the High Tensions with a female singer or what, I don't know. There's a mystery for me to uncover another day. Or maybe our guest, Peter Klopek, might uncover that. So, Peter, three amazing choices. And one thing I've noticed with all of your selections, but that set too, very much a garage punk slant to what you like.
1: Yeah.
0: Would that be a fair comment?
1: So, I mean, I have always, I mean, when I started with pedals, and my very first pedals was number two. And I mean, I haven't been listening to pedals now for quite a while. There's so much nicer stuff out there, but I have always been interested in American garage punk. Very little in Europe, very little around the world. There are a couple of exceptions, like Mexican stuff. There's a couple of Japanese stuff. But basically, I'm mainly interested in American stuff. And I really have a notion to collect compilations. I never had any interest in bands, apart from the Sonics. The Sonics is a real exception. But otherwise, and then I always have this shift. So sometimes like more melodic garage punk. And then sometimes more the harder one, like the Swan Brats and so on.
0: Well, we'll hear lots more of those garage punk and proto-punk influenced selections from Peter Klopek straight after this.
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0: With Retrospect 60s Garage Punk Show, our guest Peter Klopek, another set from him as he is our guest selector this week. Every track in this episode is selections. Peter, next up we've got a band called The Knights. Tell us about the track.
1: So The Knights are from 1965, from Albuquerque, and I've actually found a new source for 60s garage stuff, which is absolutely, it seems endless, is YouTube. Offers you an amazing selection of people who are collecting stuff, which I never even have found on records. Huh?
0: Well, this is one of your discoveries. Let's check it out. The Knights from Albuquerque, New Mexico. This is I Want to Love You.

0: 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Get rid of the Beatles and the Herman's Hermits and the rest of that crowd.
1: Retrospect, 60s garage punk, garage rock, and psychedelia.

0: You're with episode 557 of Retrospect 60s Garage Punk Show. Remember, that means there are 556 back episodes. You won't find them all online, but certainly you will find at least a couple of hundred via all good podcasting places. I invite you to go and make the most of those while they exist. And if you can drop a review, that would be awesome as well. So we just had three more of our guest selector, Peter Klopek's selections. The Knights with I Want to Love You, then a band called The Revelers. They are from Brooklyn, New York, recorded for a label called PJ Records. This one, a 7-inch single from May 1964, and in that great retrospect tradition, it's the B-side. Track called It Just Can't Be. And then we had The Soul Survivors, another B-side. The Soul Survivors, they were originally called the Britions, a little bit of a Anglophile trend in a number of the bands featured in this episode. They're from a place called Marion, Ohio. They were together 64 to 68. They changed their name to the Soul Survivors, one of a number of bands with that name, recorded six songs. So the Soul Survivors, I Won't Cry. Peter, great selections.
1: Yeah, I mean, it was very difficult to make this selection. I mean, I own so many songs and I listen sometimes when I'm driving, I listen to old retrospect shows, and then I listen to some YouTube stuff, and it's always my top list is always, this is always changing. So it was not easy to compile this list. But there are a couple of songs in there which I have discovered already years ago, which were always been on the top of my list. And of course, I mean, for me, the Swarm Brats is actually really what garage punk means for me.
0: You said earlier in this episode that American garage punk is where your heart lies, but you have selected a short global garage set, starting off with that 60s garage classic, Hey Joe. Firstly, yeah, with a cover from an artist you wouldn't normally expect to hear on a 60s garage punk show. I have played this one once before, though, because I think it is a worthy inclusion. It's a great cover. Tell us about your selected cover of Hey Joe.
1: Yeah. Well, Johnny Holiday, I mean, my married family is French, and Johnny Holiday, even
0: he's like Francis Elvis. Yeah.
1: Voila, he is the superstar. He is the Beatles off. I mean, I never really liked him, but when I discovered in your show that this guy actually also did some great psych, I thought, wow, I have to have it. And I was trying to find the original single, couldn't. So I found it on YouTube and downloaded it. And this is one of my top songs. I mean, I'm a huge fan of Hey Joe. I have collected, I'm trying to find all versions. And I've even tried to convince Phil to make a Hey Joe show just with Hey Joe pieces, which we never did. But this one is, for me, is one of the best ones.
0: All right, this is Johnny Holiday.

My name is Peter Klopek. I'm an Austrian living in Luxembourg, and you're listening to Retrospect 60s Garage Funk Show and Psychedelia from all over the world.

0: With retrospect, 60s Garage Punk Show, a special guest selector episode. My guest is Peter Klopek from Luxembourg, and that was his three global garage selections, starting off with Johnny Halliday with Hey Joe, then a band called Rangers Sound, or The Ranger Sound, depending where you see it written, an Italian beat band out of Padova, formed in 1965, very much influenced by The Pretty Things, The Who, and The Kinks. They eventually changed their name to I Ragazzi da Capelli Verdi. The Ranger Sound, a track called Ricordami from 1966. A favorite of
1: yours, Peter? An amazing song. Yeah. Absolutely an amazing song. I mean, when I heard it the first time, I bought this Italian compilation, which I can't even remember. That's in my collection somewhere. And I have never really listened to it again for many years. But this song, I have it as an MP3 in the car, and I listen to it very often. This is just simply, it's just pure, simple Italian psych.
0: And we wrapped the short Global Garage set with another version of Hey Joe from what's claimed to be the first rock and roll group in Spanish in the world, because they were formed back in 1957. A bunch of students from a school called High School 4 from the National Autonomous University of Mexico got together and formed Los Locos del Ritmo. And it was their cover of Hey Joe. So, interestingly, Halliday's slow version followed by Los Locos del Ritmo's fast version, which is an interesting parallel because, of course, the song was in a fast version when first recorded by a 60s garage band, and then it was Jimi Hendrix and others who slowed it right down. So we see that parallel with those two selections.
1: Absolutely, absolutely. I never liked the Jimi Hendrix version. And for me, for a long time, I really thought this is the original, like most people.
0: Oh, like most people. Yeah, absolutely. Yeah. Well, I love them all. Hey Joe from Johnny Halliday. Hey Joe from Los Locos del Ritmo. And in the middle, Rangers Sound, Ricordami. Hi, I'm Phil Gray, host of Retrospect 60s Garage Punk.

0: Show. It's a labour of love. And if you dig what I do, why not buy me a beer?
1: Yeah.
0: Or just a coffee? 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Mr. Phil Gray. I may not be able to have a beer or coffee in person, but we can do it virtually. On with the show. We continue now with Peter Klopek's selections for this episode of Retrospect, and this next one is a real curio in the great Retrospect tradition. Great selection, Peter. It is a guy born Nicholas Stokes, but known as Simon Stokes or Simon T. Stokes. From what I understand, he moved to Los Angeles in his early 20s and then recorded a bunch of 45s under such varied names as Flower Children and The Heathen Angels, and became a staff writer for Elektra Records. Simon T. Stokes, that's a really interesting selection. Peter, tell us, where did you come across this track?
2: I came about this, I think it was in one of these YouTube compilations, and there are a couple of collectors on YouTube who create YouTube albums, and in one of these compilations, this was one of the songs, and not even one of the top songs. It was just in the lower part of the recording, and I must really say it struck me. And you know, sometimes you listen to songs, and then you think, wow, that's it. Huh? That's how have you missed this? Huh?
0: Like the Driving Stupid for me. How do people not know about this band? They're awesome. So Simon T. Stokes, a recording in 1966 for a label called Warrior Records. It is a B-side, and it's a fascinating track. Peter, great choice. This is called Pow, Zap, I'm the Bat.
3: Doom.

0: Elegant can't get found.
1: Who to believe? Grim Bam gets out. Bart Spigot and the Pelican were in cahoots.
2: Turn them off! Turn them off!

0: this salacious material, these abnormalities are corrupting the minds and the hearts of our children. Perversion for profit.
1: Retrospect, 60s garage punk, garage rock, and psychedelia.

Three more great selections from this week's guest selector, Peter Klopek. We started off with amazing track, Pow Zap, I'm the Bat, from Simon T. Stokes. Then we had Sir Lawrence and the Crescents, another Anglophile reference there, a group out of Minnesota, a track called Cheatin' on Me, and then a band briefly mentioned a number of times throughout this episode already, and a definite favorite of Peter's, the Swamp Rats from Pittsburgh, Pennsylvania, fronted by Bob.

0: Bob Hocko, a bunch of singles, 1966 and 1967, and some regional success with cover versions. The Swamp Rats, this one from August 67, A-side, No Friend of Mine. You're a big fan of the Swamp Rats, Peter.
1: Absolutely, yeah. I mean, the very first time I heard them was from a hard rock band. They had a cover from, a friend of mine, I really enjoyed it, but nothing else. But then on one of these compilations, I found the original. And wow, this is, for me, is the best example for pure hard 60s garage band.
0: Indeed it is. Great selection, the Swamp Rats, No Friend of Mine.
2: Why has it all got to be so terribly loud?
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0: Peter's next selection is from a band called The Five Bucks on Afton Records from April 1966. They're from Michigan. And again, university students. Apparently the band formed just days after the band members all arrived at the University of Michigan in Ann Arbor in August 1965. Eventually the band changed their name to the Byzantine Empire. Here they are, the Five Bucks. The track is called No Use in Trying. Another favorite of yours, Peter.
1: Yeah, because you know, I really like this very melodic garage. It makes you simply, I can work greatly with it. And it really, you know, it really makes my day. I mean, I always mix between hard garage and this melodic garage.
0: Let's check it out. The Five Bucks, No Use in Trying.

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Hello and welcome to GarageBand Radio, your chance to immerse yourself in the wild and wonderful tracks that inhabit the period from 1976 to 1984. I'm Wazza and I'll be taking you through this week's pack selection brought to you by bands like The Clash, Sex Pistols and Stiff Little Fingers. So grab your safety pins and leather jackets because it's time to kickstart the chaos. Tonight, this is my personal top 13 tracks. We're starting with a mid-burn, mid-chaos, with one of punk's most menacing dub-infused anthems. From London's Notting Hill, The Ruts, a band that grafted reggae's groove onto punk's fury, and their 1979 single Babylon's Burning. The bass line walks like a police siren, and the guitars crack like gunfire, and the whole thing feels like the city itself is on fire. It's punk as a inner-city pressure cooker, released just before the band's tragic collapse.

From that smouldering dub punk vision at number 13, we move to the northeast coast of England and the Angelic Upstarts, a band that wore their working class pride and politics on the sleeve. Their track, The Murder of Little Towers, is based on the death of a young man in Hull, a story of police confrontation turned fatal. The song is a raw, chant-like and unflinching, turning a local tragedy into a punk-scale protest ballad. It's a reminder that for this scene, politics wasn't just attitude, it was lived experience.

From the street-level angler of the angelic upstarts at number 12, we step into a different kind of ruin altogether. Joy Division from Manchester at the tail end of the punk era, giving us Love Will Tear Us Apart. The song captures a relationship cracking under emotional pressure, but it also sounds like the whole post-punky world cracking open. The riff, the drum machine, the uneasy space between the instruments. It's a masterpiece of minimal tension. In fact, it's often cited as one of the first songs that felt less punk and more like something that came after. Cold, intimate, and utterly modern. And this one goes out for all the wonderful people at Otago Access Radio 105.4 FM.

From that cool, grey emotional breakdown, we jump back to The Stranglers, that unusual quartet from Guildford whose early sound was equal parts punk snarl and electronic experiment. Their track at number 10, Something Better Change, sits on a nervous, keyboard-driven pulse, like a city on the edge of melting down. It's less about smashing guitars and more about the sense of unease creeping in. In the early UK punk landscape, The Stranglers were the odd band out, art school, keyboard heavy and willing to be a bit darker and a more jazzy leaning than anyone else.

From that sense of unease, we drop right into a London underground carriage at night. At number 9, The Jam, mod punk band from Woking, deliver Down in the Tube Station at Midnight. A song that feels like a short story set to music. It's based on a real incident of anti-immigrant violence, and the lyrics paint the city as both beautiful and dangerous, seductive and predatory. The way the song tightens from laid-back groove to near panic mirrors the feeling of being alone in a crowded space and realising you're not safe. For many listeners, this track is the moment that Jam moved from the catchy pop singles into something with real teeth.

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0: You are listening to Tales from the Guild, Shadows of Paradigm. This is part 42 of our story. 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When we last left our heroes, they were caught in a heated battle to defend the weapon they needed to push back Cavort from Henris's army of harpies.
1: I will happily take my turn.
2: Yeah.
1: And
2: there are three of them who are looking very injured.
1: Second first, same as the first on two.
2: On the two most injured ones?
1: Yeah. That is 26 and a 13.
2: Both hit. Is your attack modifier really only plus six?
1: Yeah, plus seven.
2: You've got a plus three proficiency bonus and a plus... Yeah, it would be plus eight.
1: Eight, yeah, I haven't updated my stuff.
2: Both hit, either way. So 2d10, 1d10 plus five each time.
1: Yeah, I totally didn't update my stuff. 14 on one, 6 on the other.
2: So you kill the one that was marked, and then just two headshots.
3: Bang, bang. The words that are like kill, die.
2: Two biblioblasts just fly out and just blow off these heads.
3: I like to imagine that the more frantic that Amadeus is, the less verbose the words are. So when
2: just
3: he's
2: more direct, it's just like die.
3: Yeah, when he's particularly flustered, it's just like a big cartoon word that just says like die in bubble letters.
1: It's more like bang, blast,
3: bang,
1: explode, die, kill.

0: Yeah. Like those simplistic synonyms, I suppose.
1: And when he's feeling a little bit more confident, it's like, may your soul be ripped from your being, may your...
2: Just Penryn.
3: My immortal love.
1: Oh, yes.
2: There are four harpies.
1: All right, I would like to focus first on the injured one, please.
2: Yeah.
1: So that is a 13 to hit.
2: Yes, 13, but yeah.
1: That's an 11.
2: That's
1: not going to do it.
2: You've managed to cut off a few feathers. And you get laughed at.
1: Let me try again.
2: By your sword.
1: With my sword. Yeah, do it one more time.
2: You get laughed at by your sword.
1: Shut up!
2: It's funny to watch you fail.
1: Maybe you shouldn't be so heavy. Oh, far out, that's a natural one.
2: You get laughed at more.
3: I can't perform under pressure.
2: Okay.
1: Can I use my bonus action to kick it off?
3: You have inspiration.
1: I have inspiration. What does your inspiration do?
2: Basically, it gives you a chance to reroll a failed attack roll, skill check, or saving throw. Are you sure you want to use it now?
1: Yeah, no, I feel like I want to use it a little bit later.
0: Let's save our shenanigans.
1: Let's save that a little bit. Can I use this action to try and kick it off?
3: Bonus action. Boop.
0: I will point out this is the one with the broken wings. So it's not looking like a happy chicken.
2: Oh, no, the broken one with broken wings is dead.
0: Well, this one looks like it's got the stump bean out of it, so...
2: Yeah, no.
1: Damn!
2: You don't have any abilities that allow you to do that, unfortunately.
1: Okay. Then I am going to use my bonus action, and I'm going to cast Shield of Fate on the most injured-looking technician,
0: That would be technician number two with 4 hit points.
1: So technician two gets a +2 bonus to AC.
2: Okay, so their AC is now 14.
1: And that's my turn.
2: Cool. Let's just do a quick check of how things that I see.
0: That doesn't sound good.
2: One of the dragon queens falls from the sky.
0: Oh!
2: You're not sure if she's dead, but her wing is severed.
0: That's less than great.
2: And there is just this deep, reverberating rumble as she collides with the mountain below.
1: Oh, no!
2: Can I get somebody to roll a d4?
1: I can do it. One
2: of the harpies breaks away from helping Henris fight dragons and comes during the fight up here.
1: Okay, cool.
2: Which is a little underwhelming, but is what it is.
1: That's what I rolled. And we get another 4 2-hour...
2: At the start of your guys' turn. Oh,
1: okay, at the start of the turn.
2: Yes.
0: Look, I say this, loving you as a person, thank God for your bad roll sometimes.
1: Yay! Because, I did it!
0: I love playing with you and I love you, but rolls are great sometimes.
1: They're just horrific.
2: This one also has a spear, so we'll make an attack against technician number one. 13 will hit.
1: 13 will hit.
2: Another 6 points of damage.
0: He's still alive. Only just. He's literally on 1 hit point.
1: Wow.
2: Yeah. Spear hits him in his back, in the lower torso area, and it's just full pierced through and through.
3: Ooh.
2: Coughs up blood onto the...
0: thing, but he's still standing.
2: Yeah.
0: And what are the rest of them doing?
2: That one does its thing. Two are going to mob Magnus, and the other two are going to mob Tanwyn.
1: Okay.
0: I'm done with that.
3: Come at me, bro.
1: My AC is 21, by the way.
2: We're starting with Magnus.
1: Okay, sorry.
2: So 21 AC, and then what's Magnus's AC? Like 18?
3: It is 18.
2: Yeah. Oh. First attack against Magnus hits, and the second one crits.
3: Ouchies.
2: The first hit is 11 halved to...
0: 6.
2: Yeah. So, yeah, 6. 6, and then... the crit. 1, 2, 3, 4 on d4. Very nice. Which adds up to 10 plus 4, so 14, half to 7.
3: Sweet.
2: And then two attacks against Tanwyn. AC 21. They need to roll a 15 or higher to hit you. One of them hits.
1: Yeah.
2: Barely. Shield of Faith isn't concentration, correct?
1: It is concentration.
2: Okay. You take a grand total of 7 damage and need to make me a DC 10 concentration save.
1: Okay.
2: As it just gets its claws into the gaps in your helmet and lacerates your face.
1: Concentration gone.
2: What's your con save? You add your own charisma modifier.
1: Yeah, I know. My con save is a +2.
2: Plus your charisma modifier.
1: Oh, plus my charisma modifier. Okay, yes.
2: You get that bonus yourself, you know, right?
1: I don't know.
2: You played a paladin to level 20. How do you not know?
1: I'm usually pretty good at not getting hit when I'm using a concentration spell, to be fair. I try not to use concentration spells as much as possible. Because I don't like them. Because when I get hit, I have to do all math.
2: Right, yes.
1: Okay, that is a pass on the concentration.
3: I rolled concentration too, so...
2: Yeah, on your Hunter's Mark. Pass. Cool. And then we have the Reign of Eldritch Blast.
0: Oh, is he sparing the Eldritch Blast for us?
1: Oh, he does it all the time.
2: Party. Technicians. Shit. Technicians. Shit. Party.
1: Okay.
2: Okay, for the party ones. One at Tanwyn, one at Amadeus.
1: Oh no, I'm sorry, I'm not close enough to

0: help here?
1: Well, that misses 10 win with a nat 1. Does a 15 hit Amadeus?
2: Only just, yeah.
3: Oh!
2: AC 15, AC 14, rather.
1: Okay, so you are going to take only 7 points of force damage, but you are pulled towards him 10 feet, which means you move into the air 10 feet.
0: Right, so he's kind of above us yeah. and out, so he's been getting pulled off the ground.
1: Yes.
0: Okay.
2: And then I fall back to Earth, presumably.
1: Yes, I need you to make me a dex save, DC 5. You are not close enough to Tanwyn to get the bonus.
2: I'm 17 on the die, so...
1: Then you are fine. You managed to land right back on your feet.
0: Leg day has really been paying off.
2: Yeah. Anyway, so...
1: For now. We are moving to the player's turn.
2: So okay. We need 24 more charges. No, 22, rather.
1: 22 more charges.
2: And...
1: I haven't resolved the attacks against the technicians.
0: What attacks against the... Oh, the attacks against the technicians.
2: So who are they firing against there?
1: Both of those hit.
0: Oh, no.
1: We will do technician person that replaced technician 2 and then the person that replaced technician 4, which was technician 5.
2: So what was the 2 hit on technician 2? Because he had 14 AC, not 12.
1: 26.
2: Okay, cool.
0: No!
1: Yeah, so 26 and a 30 to hit.
2: Okay.
0: Jeez.
2: I just wanted to make sure that the hit was legitimate.
1: I believe technician 2 just dies because that is a 14 damage.
2: Yep, he's dead. And so then, 6 takes his place.
1: Yep, and then technician 5 takes 7 and will need to make a DC 5 dexterity saving throw. They have a +2 modifier to their dexterity, so...
2: Five
1: so he total. Does not fall prone, manages to avoid taking fall damage.
2: And he keeps on charging, baby.
1: Keeps on charging. So, yes, you are now at 22.
2: Cute. All right, cool. So the 7 and 8, who are the only two not charging at this point, are...
1: Gonna shoot harpies.
2: Shoot harpies, baby.
0: And what do they need again? 15?
1: Uh-huh.
0: That's a natural 20!
1: That will do it. So two, roll d12 twice.
0: All right. That is 13.
1: That will kill the wounded harpy.
0: Yay!
1: These technicians are racking up kills.
2: 13 hits.
1: 13 hits. Damn, they are getting better at being marksmen.
0: Oh, yeah.
2: 5 points of damage.
1: Nice.
0: Sometimes all you need is...
1: terror.
0: Terror and fear put into you and you
2: fear
0: can...
2: And terror. Terror and fear.
1: Yes.
2: All right, so who wants to go first out of the rest of us?
4: Magnus Smash.
0: Magnus Smash, go.
2: Yeah, go for it.
4: So now there's 2 harpies in my face?
0: More like Magnus Lash, right? Am I right?
1: Yeah, there's 2 harpies in your face. And 1 in 10 wins because they killed one of them.
4: I'm putting them both away. Okay. Battle Axe is coming out again.
1: Yeah.
4: Old reliable.
1: 3 attacks.
4: Wacky wacky. That is only 18.
1: Yep.
4: That is much higher than 18.
1: Uh-huh.
4: And that is also much higher than 18.
1: Okay, 3 hits.
4: Was there something about critting on 19 or was that in a different thing?
1: That is the story of the hunter.
4: Yes. Okay, no crits for me, unfortunately.
1: You chose the story that gives you defense and not the story that gives you offense.
4: So first, wacky wacky with the flail is all ones. So that's only 9 damage.
1: Okay.
4: Second whack, much better. That is 18 damage.
1: That kills that first harpy.
4: And then the last is merely 13 damage with the battle axe. 9 is the lowest damage I can do with the flail.
0: That is crazy.
1: Hot damn. Yeah, cool. There are 3 harpies. 2 of them are looking injured.
2: All right. I will do that voodoo that I do and fire...
0: At the injured ones?
2: At the 2 injured ones to basically make
0: kill
2: it
0: steal,
2: easier for...
0: Kill, steal,
2: that's basically all Amadeus has been doing this entire campaign.
0: It's so funny. We set them up, you take them down.
1: Ow.
2: 17 and 17.
1: They're both
2: two hits. 15 and 13.
0: Nice.
1: So you kill one of them and leave another on 6 hit points. You are headshot, headshot, headshot. Just, this is like, I don't like the eyes, don't like the eyes.
2: It's not even that. It's 10 women and Magnus saying, die, die, die, die, die, die, die, die, die, die, die, die.
1: Yeah.
2: Please.
1: There is a full health harpy right in front of 10 women trying to rip your faceplate off and get at your eyeballs.
0: Okay, I am going to try and attack that one. Please,
1: go for it.
0: First. I would love to. Please roll good and not bad.
2: Yay!
0: Okay, so that is... I'm actually going to do a smite as well.
1: Okay.
0: That is a...
1: That 20. Hits.
0: It was a 22 to hit. We have 5 slashing damage.
2: Is that including your strength mod, Tanwyn?
1: Yes.
0: Yes.
1: That's a 1 on the dice. I would hope 5 is including the strength mod.
2: Yes. So I just saw 5 total on the way.
0: Yes, 4 psychic damage.
1: Okay, so...
0: And I would like to use a level 1 smite.

0: Right.
1: So, yep.
0: Which is, I believe...
1: These are not aberrations.
0: These are not aberrations.
1: These are monstrosities.
0: Okay, so it's two.
1: Yeah, so you're at 9 damage.
0: Oh, not very good. 5.
1: Oof.
0: I know.
1: So 9 plus 5 is 14. So, I mean, it's bloodied, and you do have a second attack.
0: I do have a second attack. I was hoping to get both of them. Okay, I'm going to do that again. I'm going to hit one more time, trying to put the laughter of the blade aside so I can focus on my job.
1: Yeah.
0: Going for another big sideways slash. There's no stabbing involved in the sword. And that is a hit, and I did 12 slashing and another 3 psychic.
1: You cut this harpy down.
0: Yeah. Cut its head right off.
1: Give me a wisdom saving throw.
0: Okay. Am I going to get banned? Man.
1: You'll find out.
0: Did you put this on here being like, she's never going to get a kill? Okay, plus 3. Here we go.
2: Natural 20, baby!
0: Natural 20!
1: You're fine.
0: I'm fine.
1: For now.
0: Yeah. Tamlin says, do you like that sword?
1: Yes.
0: And I'm going to use my movement to get right up next to the injured harpy.
1: Okay. At the end of the player's turn, yeah, I think this is a situation where he would use that spell.
2: Oh no.
1: Or rather not spell, but ability, as the 4 remaining dragon queens tears in space open as 4 void black hands reach out and essentially grapple the dragons.
2: Oh.
1: And Henris dives and lands on the tower.
2: Oh boy.
0: Oh boy, here he is.
2: Hello.
1: Oh, so that's the toy that you've put together to stop us. Yeah, that'll be a shame when I get rid of it.
0: You know he's going to kill you too, Henris. Once he's used you all up, you're going into the void as well.
1: Perhaps, but not right now. Fireball.
0: Oh, no!
1: As he says the word and spins one of his fingers, a small ball of fire moves forward and grows much larger than any fireball you've seen.
2: As he
1: uses his once per day ability to double the area of effect of a spell and is going to catch everyone.
3: Okay.
0: Okay.
3: No more charging.
0: Yeah, no more technicians.
1: Well, we'll roll fireball damage first. There is a possibility that they save and then...
2: Survive.
0: Ha.
1: If you roll slow.
2: F.
1: If. And I think that's the highest I've ever rolled on fireball. Yeah. That's 5 sixes, so 30... 35, 39.
2: Even on half damage, they're all dead.
1: Yeah. 42 points of fire damage, and I'm going to need the 3 of you to make DC 19 dex saves.
0: Okay, guess I'm going down too.
2: Nope. So 42, was it?
1: Yes.
2: Oh, boy.
0: Don't forget that you guys are within... Are you within 10 feet of me? We haven't been in that.
3: That's
0: bit
3: not
0: of a...
3: boosting. That's not saving it.
0: Okay.
3: So it was 42 total damage.
1: Yes.
3: So 21 for.
1: Yes, Magnus. 21 for those who resist fire damage.
2: Oh!
3: Yeah! From all the way downtown.
0: Magnus. No. Yeah. No. I didn't. I did not. Also, did not.
1: Mm.
0: So that's what 41 damage.
1: Yep.
0: Yeah.
1: 42 damage?
0: 42 damage, yeah.
1: Does that bring Tenwin to 0?
0: No.
1: No. Okay.
2: I take it we don't get any charges this turn because...
1: No.
2: All the technicians be dead.
1: Yes. Their staffs, however, are still attached to the device if any of you wish to step up.
3: Wait, can we even charge?
1: Yes. It will cost you spell slots.
3: Okay. I'm not using them for anything else.
1: And your action.
2: So, well, fudge.
1: Yep, it is now your turn as you watch the remaining harpies start to just...
2: Well, did the harpies get caught in the...
1: Oh, yeah, no, the one remaining harpy that was on it just dies as well. But, no, the harpies that are in the air are attacking the now very grappled dragon queens.
0: Ooh.
1: That's it. The dragon queens are fighting back by just breath weapons. You see bursts of fire and lightning fly through the air as... several harpies, corpses fall from the sky. But yes, you are now fighting Master Henris.
0: Yikes.
1: As his full title is at the moment, Henris Fulgore, the Thief of Hope.
3: Yummy.
0: That makes sense.
1: Mm-hmm. It's your turn now.
0: I might just heal myself, to be honest. Far out.
1: Fair enough.
3: Magnus will bonus action drop a greater, which is that 44 plus 8?
1: 44 plus 4, yeah.
3: Oh, goodness. Okay. That's 6.

0: 7.
1: Oh, God, you can tell you're 9. A teacher.
0: So that's 13 healing, kind of pathetic. But 13 healing is better than nothing.
1: Better than nothing.
0: And then I will attempt to pump a level 2 spell slot into the device.
2: Okay. The device gains 4 charges.
3: Huh.
1: Okay.
3: 18 remaining.
0: Mm-hmm. Oh, because, did the harpies get wiped out?
1: Yeah.
2: The rest of the harpies are currently attacking, maybe not helpless dragons, but definitely very hindered dragons.
0: Yeah.
2: So that is Magnus's turn. Amadeus, things just got real very quickly.
3: Yeah, the words no and snag come to mind.
2: Also, I will note that he did not take any damage from the fireball.
1: So he's immune to fire damage?
2: Yeah.
3: Well, I was going to use my usual on him, but the hellish rebuke seems ineffective at this point.
2: He full on let himself get caught in it.
1: Cool.
3: Okay, that makes that useless, effectively. Okay, well.
1: He's not an elemental fey, fiend, or aberration, right?
2: You don't know. You'll find out when you smite him.
1: Mm, okay.
3: So, just to help things along, I will dump 3d6 die worth of healing into Tanlin.
2: Mm-hmm.
1: Okay.
3: Because, dear God, do I need my meat shields right now? Rolling 7 points of healing for Tanlin.
2: Over 3d6.
3: Yeah.
2: Damn.
3: I rolled.
1: You rolled it. You only rolled 2d6.
3: Yes, and then I rolled the second one. I didn't roll above a 3.
1: It was a 1, 2, and a 3. It was pretty grim.
2: Well, yeah. No, it would be 2 twos and a 3, but yeah.
3: Yeah, something like that. Anyway, sorry. Oof. And then I will. We need this charged. I will grab one of the rods and drop one of my spell slots, which is automatically
2: a 4th level spell slot. It gains 8 charges.
1: Oh!
3: So, 10 remaining.
2: The arcane technicians didn't have spell slots, so they were just using the power of the staff, which is 1.
1: Right.
2: It is double the spell slots level.
1: Okay.
2: Yeah, you had a fireball explode in your face.
1: I did. I'm under half health, but if I hit him good enough. See, the thing is I was never very good at playing Pokemon because the only stat I cared about was the enemy's HP stat and reducing it to 0.
2: Hey, when you're playing Pokemon just the base game, that's fine. That's the only strategy you need.
1: Yeah.
2: It's when you start playing Pokemon against other people, then.
1: Yeah. So here's my dilemma right now is my brain is like, reduce the HP stat to 0.
2: Mm.
1: And then the other part of my brain that is like, well, you're playing against Zeb.
2: Yeah.
1: So good luck. But the first thing I am going to do is I am going to use my movement to get right up next to him.
2: Mm-hmm.
1: Do I heal myself or do I hit him? Do I heal myself or do I hit him?
2: Up to you.
1: Okay. Evens I hit, odds I heal.
2: Mm-hmm.
1: It's odds I heal.
2: Okay.
1: I'm going to use 30 points of Lay on Hands.
2: Yep.
1: And I'm going to heal myself up 30 points.
2: Cool. You doing anything else on your turn?
1: Yes, I am. I'm also going to use a 1st level spell slot to cast Shield of Faith on myself.
2: Nice. Okay. At the end of your turn, Henris is going to use his legendary actions.
1: Mm.
2: As he is going to basically cause 4 of the corpses to stand back up.
1: No!
2: As allies of his.
1: No!
0: No.
2: Yes, they look like a stiff freeze could put them back down to the ground, but they are standing up.
1: Oh dear.
2: Yes, 2 of the technicians and 2 of the harpies.
1: Okay.
2: And that will be his legendary actions. It's now his turn.
1: Yep.
2: He's going to make 2 attacks with his Tyrant's Blade against Tanwyn.
1: Okay.
2: And then Eldritch one at each of your party members.
1: Okay.
2: Mm-hmm.
1: When he Eldritch blasts at Amadeus,
2: uh-huh,
1: I would like to use my reaction to force. Sorry, hold on. I just had it up and I was like, I know what it is. And I put it away and I don't know what it is.
2: He has disadvantage anyway because he's making ranged attacks while an enemy is threatening him in melee.
1: Okay.
2: But they'll both be at disadvantage, but I mean, a chance to hit everybody is good.
1: AC 23.
2: AC 23, and you are not bloodied anymore.
1: No.
2: No, okay. So he doesn't have advantage against you, but he is swinging the Tyrant's Blade at you.
1: Okay. Roll
2: 2 ahead. Attacks, a 30 and a 22.
1: Well, the 30 hits, but the 22 doesn't.
2: I figured. One bounces off of the prismatic sheen of scales that is now kind of sits over your armor.
1: Yeah.
2: And the other one just full on in between where the plate mail joins together around your side.
1: Yeah.
2: In between the gap there and into your, the soft part of your side.
1: Oh no, that's grim. That's bad. Stop rolling, guys. Stop it.
2: You take 10 points of piercing damage.
1: Yeah.
2: And and 15 points of psychic damage.
1: Jeez, 25 points.
2: As his S-stop pierces into you.
1: Gosh, I am glad that I healed myself.
2: Yeah, so 25 points of damage. He has disadvantage on both the attacks because he's doing ranged attacks while in melee.
0: Well, it's just rolling straight against Magnus.
2: You did it reckless.
0: No, I did it reckless. Oh my goodness.
1: Oh,
2: that will 16 will miss Magnus, yep. But I

0: 16 will not miss.
1: Yeah, that hurts. Boy.
0: You take 12 points of force damage, are pulled 10 feet towards you, and have your movement speed reduced by 10 feet.
2: I would like to use my reaction to make a melee weapon attack against Henry.